0: argue about whether we have the right to argue and hold power and contest for different kinds of policies. And my goal with this is the plan is to help equip people to be part of accelerating that change so that this painful moment in American history becomes a cautionary tale and a memory rather than an ominous foreshadowing of something even worse.
1: Ben Wickler is a former chair of the Democratic Party of Wisconsin. He's also the author of This is the Plan, How to End America's Meltdown and Save Democracy. Ben Wickler, thank you.
0: Thank you so much, Sasha.
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2: It's All Things Considered from NPR News. I'm Juana Summers.
1: And I'm Sasha Pfeiffer. Generic chatbots weren't meant for mental health support, but many people are using them when they're in a serious crisis.
6: The things that trouble me about it calling itself a therapist is that it fails to do a number of things that a therapist would do.
1: First News.
7: Live from NPR News in Culver City, California, I'm Duane Brown. In the pivotal swing state of Michigan, President Trump was on the road today in suburban Detroit. That's where he visited a GM facility before delivering a speech touting his economic policies. This comes more than 3 months before the midterm elections.
8: The people that count, those people love Trump. Because I've done more for you than your parents, okay? Your parents are good. I'm not going to knock your parents, but I have been better to you than your parents. That I can tell you. And they would agree with me. Wherever they may be, they would agree.
7: His controversial tariff policies have affected many businesses in Michigan, where the economy relies on trade with Canada. Many of those businesses now facing renewed tariffs imposed last week by the administration after the Supreme Court struck down his earlier duties on nearly every U.S. trading partner. Police in Seattle have arrested a 15-year-old in connection with suspected gang violence at a crowded food festival last night that left 3 people dead. From member station KNKX, Freddie Menares reports police are still searching for a second shooter.
9: Police say a 19-year-old man and a 44-year-old man died at the scene. A 56-year-old woman was later declared dead at a nearby hospital. Seattle Police Chief Sean Barnes says law enforcement disarmed a person who was actively firing a weapon into a crowd.
10: We believe that the bullets that were fired were from 2 individuals who appeared to be firing at one another. And as the mayor stated, a 15-year-old suspect was taken into custody.
9: Police are asking for witnesses to come forward with any information about the second suspect. At least 4 people were injured in the shooting, including a 2-year-old boy who remains in the hospital. For NPR News, I'm Freddie Monades in Seattle.
7: This is NPR. The Okefenokee Swamp in the southeast corner of Georgia has been added to the United Nations list of World Heritage Sites. From Georgia Public Broadcasting, Jillian Magtoto reports.
11: The Okefenokee Swamp, straddling Georgia and Florida, is the largest subtropical freshwater wetland left in the entire Northern Hemisphere. Over the weekend, a United Nations committee officially listed the swamp as a UNESCO World Heritage Site, alongside Mount Olympus in Greece and the D-Day landings on the beaches of Normandy. Seventh-generation Okefenokee local Hunter Barber is excited at the opportunity.
12: We're able to share it with other folks and get a chance to tell our story about why we think this place is so special.
11: The Okefenokee is now the 27th American UNESCO World Heritage.

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2: You are listening to All Things Considered on KTEP. Temperature in El Paso is down to 104 degrees. It's still mostly cloudy. And for tonight, we can expect a low of 80. We are still in a heat advisory, so please remember to protect yourself from the heat and drink plenty of liquids. For tomorrow, Tuesday, a high of 104. It'll be mostly sunny and hot and a low of 79. Wednesday, the same thing, 104, low of 80. And Thursday, a high of 104, low of 80. 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
3: Composer Gabriel Fauré spent much of his career turning poetry into song. But late in life, his chamber music especially, the words are no longer solid. They're no longer overt. It's almost as if he swallowed the words and they poured from his fingertips as pure music. From APM, American Public Media, this is Performance Today. I'm Valerie Kaler. Chamber music begun by Gabriel Fauré while he was on a summer break from the Paris Conservatory and finished the next year after he retired. A performance of his piano quintet number 2 on the way from a concert in the Hamptons. Harpist Sivan Magin plays a piece by Gabriel Fauré, originally written for solo piano, A Lady in Her Tower.

usually translated a lady in her tower, but in the original French, it's La Châtelaine, the lady of the castle in her tower. We heard harpist Sivan Magen play that moody miniature by Gabriel Fauré. From APM American Public Media, this is Performance Today, taking you to concerts around the world. I'm Valerie Kaler. This is Coromanti, one of the earliest documented songs composed by an enslaved person in the Americas, first set to paper in 1688. The melody of Coromanti is the basis of the piece we're about to hear, the overture to an opera called Omar by Rhiannon Giddens and Michael Abels. Omar Ibn Said was from a prosperous family in Fouta Toro in the Senegal River Valley. He was a writer and a devoted scholar of the Quran. But in 1807, when he was 37 years old, Said was captured in a tribal war, sold into slavery, and transported along the Middle Passage. Said ended up in Charleston, South Carolina, where he was sold to a plantation owner. He sought his freedom by fleeing to Fayetteville, some 200 miles away. When he got there, he was captured and placed in jail, where he wrote passages from the Quran in Arabic all over the cell walls. His literacy stunned the jailers, who assumed that no enslaved person could read or write. And it caught the attention of the next man who enslaved him for the rest of his life. Said's new enslaver attempted to convert him to Christianity, but Said maintained his connection to his faith and his language. Omar Ibn Said wrote his autobiography when he was 61 years old, 15 pages written in Arabic, telling his story and affirming his Islamic faith through it all. This document, now more than 200 years old, was preserved in the Library of Congress. It's the only known narrative by an enslaved person in the U.S. that was written in Arabic. And in 2022, it became the inspiration for the Pulitzer Prize-winning opera simply called Omar, co-written by Rhiannon Giddens and Michael Abels. Let's hear the very beginning of this powerful story, the overture to the opera Omar, Yader Binyamini conducting the Detroit Symphony Orchestra.

Music by Rhiannon Giddens and Michael Abels, the overture to their Pulitzer Prize-winning opera, Omar, which is based on the autobiographical essay, The Life of Omar Ibn Said. Omar Ibn Said was a West African Islamic scholar who was imprisoned and sold into slavery in 1807, eventually landing in Charleston, South Carolina. The overture to Omar by Rhiannon Giddens and Michael Abels, Yadir Binyamini led the Detroit Symphony Orchestra. Violist Eric Nowlin was the featured soloist, and they gave that concert in Interlochen, Michigan, as part of the Interlochen Presents series. In a moment, wind and sea, and strings and sea.

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0: On the next Chicago Symphony Orchestra program, a performance recorded at the Mahler Festival in Amsterdam, Jaap van Zweden conducts Mahler's evocative and stormy Seventh Symphony. That's next time with the CSO. I'm Lisa Simeone.
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2: Right now, a little tale about how the physical pain of music making can sometimes feel less painful with friends. João Luis was frustrated, 8 years old, growing up in Sao Paulo, Brazil, watching his friends, other 8-year-old boys, play lively games of soccer and strum guitars and sing together, while he had to sit alone and practice his trumpet. A, playing trumpet made his mouth hurt, and B, he felt super left out. Out of frustration, 8-year-old João put down the trumpet and started to teach himself guitar. Now, it should be noted that playing guitar can be tough on your wrists and hands and fingers. At first, it hurts. You gotta contort your hand in weird ways, and my goodness, the tender little fingertips. But João soldiered through with his eye on being able to join his pals in guitar strumming camaraderie, and it worked out great. João Luis, all grown up now, teaching guitar at Hunter College in New York City and at the Yale School of Music. He also plays in a group called Trio Verado with flutist Amy Porter and violist Jaime Amador. Let's hear Trio Verado in concert, playing music from the early 1800s by Italian composer Francesco Molino. This is the opening movement from his Trio Concertante.

0: Music written in the early 1800s by Italian composer Francesco Molino. We heard the opening movement of his Trio Concertante from a concert in Jacksonville Beach, Florida, an event presented by the Beaches Fine Arts Series. Trio Virato is Amy Porter on flute, João Luiz playing guitar, and Jaime Amador viola. Trio Virato. They started playing together back in 2010, playing a wide range of music from the 1700s to contemporary classical, to jazz and samba and more. In a moment, poetry in motion. This is Performance Today from APM.
1: 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On the next Jazz Night in America, Nicole walks us through the twisting and winding personal story of her ambitious new record told through standards, originals, and spoken word. I'm Christian McBride. 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
2: 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I'm Steve Seal. 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
0: The Bridgehampton Chamber Music Festival is 4 weeks of great music in a beautiful spot about a two-hour drive east of Manhattan. Artistic director Maria Martin builds each season around a theme, and she says the light bulb for one theme fired up when she was a juror for a music competition, spending 5 days listening to pianists, flutists, clarinetists, singers. She was struck by the gift of being able to follow along with the text while listening to the singers. Quote, I thought about music and how a lot of it is related to text, but we don't let it be known. All of a sudden, I started looking at music differently. Maria Martin wanted to dig into what was going on with the composer while writing a piece. Not just the circumstances of life, but what kind of books had they just read? Had they just gone to a play? So every concert of the 2025 season was inspired by words, or, in the music we're about to hear, written by a word lover. Gabriel Fauré spent much of his career turning poetry into song. But late in life, in his chamber music, the words were unspoken, unsung. It's like he absorbed poetry so deeply that it didn't need a voice. It just poured from his fingertips as pure music. Let's hear an all-star chamber ensemble at the Bridgehampton Chamber Music Festival playing the Piano Quintet No. 2 in C minor by Gabriel Fauré.

0: Musical poetry from Gabriel Fauré, his piano quintet number 2 in C minor with violinists Aaron Keefe and Ani Kavathian, violist Natalie Lauren, cellist Mihai Marijka, and pianist Albert Cano Smith in concert at the Bridgehampton Presbyterian Church in New York, part of the yearly Bridgehampton Chamber Music Festival. Founded in 1984 by flutist and artistic director Maria Martin. 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

0: Our orchestra has played Mahler 7 quite a bit, and here I am on stage with this group in this incredible acoustic at the Concertgebouw to have the opportunity to do this. I'm surprised I don't have more bruises. I mean, I pinch myself anyway, but Mahler knew how to get our blood rushing.
1: That's Gene Pokorny, principal tuba of the Chicago Symphony Orchestra. He was speaking from Amsterdam's Mahler Festival in May 2025. This 10-day marathon of Mahler's symphonies and songs featured five international orchestras, including the CSO. The festival has run twice before, but this edition was the first to feature an American ensemble. On this week's Chicago Symphony Orchestra program, Dutch conductor Jaap van Zweden conducts Mahler's Seventh Symphony. This astonishing work has a special connection to the CSO and its second music director, Frederick Stock, who introduced it to the U.S. To begin, Mahler's Rückertlieder. These five songs reflect on everything from the fragrances of spring to the darkness of night. We'll hear a recording with mezzo-soprano Hanna Schwarz. All of that, plus a 1930 recording of Carl Goldmark's music, is just ahead on this CSO program. I'm Lisa Simeone.
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1: In 1902, Gustav Mahler married Alma Schindler. During their first summer together at his lakeside villa in Austria, the composer offered her a gift, a song called Liebst du Schönheit, If You Love for Beauty. It features a text by the German romantic poet Friedrich Rückert, and it would become one of Mahler's five Rückertlieder. These are some of Mahler's most intimate and lyrical songs. In each one, he matches the intricacies of Rückert's poetry with subtle and refined sounds. The topics range from a portrait of a spring blossom to a meditation on solitude to an existential journey through the night. We'll hear a recording with German mezzo-soprano Hanna Schwarz. Schwarz was especially renowned for her Wagner roles, as heard on major stages around the world. She's now in her 80s and still going strong. This is a 1981 Deutsche Grammophon recording. On the podium is Claudio Abbado, who would go on to become the CSO's second principal guest conductor. He leads the Chicago Symphony Orchestra with mezzo Hanna Schwarz in the Rückertlieder by Mahler.

0: That's Mitternacht, or at midnight, concluding the five Rückert-Lieder by Mahler, a 1981 recording by mezzo-soprano Hanna Schwarz, with Claudio Abbado conducting the Chicago Symphony Orchestra. It's often said that the Rückert-Lieder forecast the style of Mahler's mature symphonies. We'll hear one of those next, the Symphony No. 7, and later, ballet music from Goldmark's opera, The Queen of Sheba. Stay with us.
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2: 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Cellist Elisa Weilerstein plays a lesser-known work by Benjamin Britten, and Alan Gilbert leads the orchestra in the Symphony No. 2 of Brahms. I'm Steve Seal. That's next time on APM's Symphony Cast.
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4: 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And then later, the waves are crashing, overturning it.
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0: This is the Chicago Symphony Orchestra in concert. I'm Lisa Simeone. We'll take you now to Amsterdam and a performance recorded at the Mahler Festival in May 2025. This brought some 50,000 Mahler fans who heard five international orchestras playing the composer's music over 10 days. The CSO gave two concerts featuring the 6th and 7th symphonies. As conductor Jaap van Sweden told us beforehand, the two symphonies are like siblings. The 6th is tightly wound in four movements. It's tragic as a whole. The 7th, on the other hand, is a sprawling panorama of human emotions set in five movements.
7: It's a great symphony, and Mahler knew exactly how to write for the tuba in some really, really effective ways.
0: That's CSO Principal Tuba Jean Pokorny speaking with Dutch public broadcaster NPO Klassiek.
7: He does recognize the tuba as not only a foundational instrument for the brass section and for the bottom of the orchestra, but he also gives it some places to really have some solo lines. In this particular symphony, of course, the last movement has a very expressive line right near the beginning. The first symphony, of course, has the Frères Jacques solo in a minor key. Big places in the Mahler Fifth Symphony.
0: Pokorny also calls attention to the opening melody of the Seventh Symphony. It features a tenor horn, an instrument similar to a baritone or euphonium.

0: The audience will experience a wonderful tenor horn solo by one of our trombone players, Michael Mulcahy. Symphony starts off with this magnificent tenor horn solo. There's going to be some magnificent low brass playing.
1: That's principal tuba, Gene Pokorny. Along with the tenor horn, there are other intriguing sounds in Mahler's seventh. You'll hear cowbells in the second movement and a mandolin and guitar in the fourth. Both movements are labeled night music and were a big influence on the modernism of Arnold Schoenberg. That brings us to another important element of this symphony. The seventh doesn't have a specific program, but it's sometimes called the song of the night. The overall mood progresses from darkness to light, and there are some nocturnal inspirations. It's believed that the second movement was inspired by Rembrandt's painting, The Night Watch, which is on display at Amsterdam's Rijksmuseum. It portrays a citizen militia on a nighttime patrol. Mahler said that he admired Rembrandt's fantastic chiaroscuro. Finally, we shouldn't overlook the fact that the CSO gave the U.S. premiere of the seventh in 1921 under the direction of Frederick Stock. We'll explore more of Stock's legacy later in the program. But without further ado, Dutch conductor Jaap van Zweden takes the Concertgebouw stage now. He leads the Chicago Symphony Orchestra in the Symphony No. 7 by Gustav Mahler.

0: The Symphony No. 7 by Gustav Mahler. That was a May 2025 performance from the Concertgebouw in Amsterdam. It was recorded during the 10-day Mahler Festival, with Jaap van Zweden leading the Chicago Symphony Orchestra. Still to come, Hungarian composer Carl Goldmark occasionally rubbed shoulders with Mahler. We'll hear music from his opera, The Queen of Sheba, next. Stay with us.
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2: 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Bernard Haitink and Alan Gilbert will conduct the New York Philharmonic This Week.
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4: In 2024, singer-songwriter Nicole Zoraitis turned heads by taking home the Grammy for Best Vocal Jazz Album with a record of entirely self-written songs, practically unheard of in the jazz world. 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I'm Christian McBride. 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
0: This is the Chicago Symphony Orchestra program. I'm Lisa Simeone. This week, we've been bringing you music from the Mahler Festival in Amsterdam. Back in 1920, the CSO's then music director, Frederick Stock, attended the very first Mahler Festival. That event inspired Stock to give the American premiere of Mahler's Seventh Symphony, which took place the following year. We thought it would be a good opportunity to consider what else Stock and the CSO were up to in those years, when Stock was roughly midway through his 37-year tenure. He was known for his Brahms, Wagner, and Strauss, but he also championed some lesser-known pieces. These include Goldmark's ballet music from The Queen of Sheba. Goldmark completed this opera in 1875. The story concerns the Queen's visit to the court of King Solomon. Goldmark's score is written in the style of grand opera. There are many processions, grand entries, and panoramic choruses. A particular high point is the Act III ballet music. This is a 1930 RCA recording, and I should note that it has the mono acoustic you'd expect from the era, but keep your ears open, and you'll find music of great charm and color. Frederick Stock leads the Chicago Symphony Orchestra in Carl Goldmark's ballet music from The Queen of Sheba.

The ballet music from The Queen of Sheba by Carl Goldmark with the Chicago Symphony Orchestra led by Frederick Stock. Originally recorded by RCA in 1930, this remastered version was released by Pristine Audio in 2023. And that's all for this week. 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This broadcast was produced by Brian Wise with assistance from Jiwon Sun, Frank Villela, and Logan Goulart. The recording engineers in Amsterdam were Carl Brueggemann and Taco van der Werf, and the producer was Marcia Benders. Our series engineer is Charlie Post. Vanessa Moss is the executive producer. I'm Lisa Simeone.

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1: Huge majorities of Americans say corruption is a problem in politics and that it's gotten worse in recent years. 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

0: This is Jazz Night in America. I'm Christian McBride. It's the Grammy Awards in 2024, and the stars are out for music's biggest night. There are a lot of familiar names, ones who you expect to win. Some nice surprises, too. No, I'm not talking about Miley Cyrus taking home Record of the Year. This is Jazz Night in America, you know. Rather, the Best Vocal Jazz Album category.
1: And the Grammy goes to How Love Begins, Nicole Zoraitis.
2: My name is Nicole Zoraitis. I'm a jazz singer-songwriter.
0: Not only was Nicole relatively under the radar at that point, but her record, How Love Begins, was a record of completely original compositions, nearly unheard of in this genre known for its tradition of reinterpretation.
3: You're only crazy in the good way. A constant cyclone and it spins. You're only crazy.
2: I'm a self-taught pianist, a producer, and arranger. Born in Waterbury, Connecticut, and have been working full-time as a musician, cutting my teeth in New York City, but I also dabbled in opera.
0: Nicole contains multitudes and has indeed been on the scene for a minute. Disclaimer, I've had the great fortune to work with Nicole over the years, so you might hear a little bit of my bass in this episode. And I also co-produced the record How Love Begins with Nicole. Okay.
2: And now I'm a full-time recording artist and touring artist, and I'm married to my husband, who is also my drummer. Dan Pugach is his name. He also has a name.
0: Nicole Zoraitis and Dan Pugach are quite the jazz power couple.
2: We are each other's muses. We always play on each other's albums. The only time he hasn't played on a full album of mine is when I made How Love Begins. And he said, you should get a famous drummer, not me. I'm like, you're famous in my brain. And he goes, just get somebody big. And so we got Billy Kilson for half the record. But I still had him play.
0: Let's hear a tune from the record How Love Begins, featuring Gilad Hexelman on guitar, David Cook on piano, yours truly on bass, Billy Kilson, not her husband, Dan Pugach, on drums, and Nicole Zoraitis leading the way on vocals. This is Burn.

0: romance.
1: That was Burn from Nicole Zoraitis' Grammy-winning 2024 record, How Love Begins. A record that was a turning point for Nicole, not just creatively, but philosophically.
2: I had released so many albums before this, and I would just hire my friends. And I had no business plan and no goals, and we would play our tushes off on the records and try and tour it around and just lose money. It was just big disaster. But when I got a master's in business, I had someone say to me, well, what's your goal, Nicole? How do you achieve goals in music? What can you do to move yourself forward? So I really put a lot of thought into that. And I said, well, you know, I've been working in the business for 20 years. I am friends with all these people. Why don't I just ask them to make music with me too? I'm on their level now. I'm no longer like a young kid looking up to them going, please, sir, can I please shake your hand? It's nice to meet you. No, they're inviting me backstage at shows. We're all hanging out together. That mind shift that where I went from I am not worthy to I can hang was a huge one, and I don't think a lot of people get there.
0: Daydreams are unleashed and in this revelry, absent thoughts.
1: Nicole went big with that record, but on her latest project, she went even bigger. We're talking 20 tracks.
2: My personality is excessive. Like, I'm a hedonist in a way. Like, I love to do as I please, and I have so many ideas.
1: The idea for her latest record blossomed from one of Nicole's very close friends describing their life story to Nicole.
2: She said to me, yeah, Nicole, that's when I realized that I was the villain in my own story. I was the villain in someone else's story, too. And that is such a compelling thing for a woman to say, especially someone like me who loves to be in the victim mode her whole life. It's like, well, this happened to me. I am the underdog. I'm struggling. And so I started to think about what does it look like if you look at yourself in the mirror and you take responsibility for your own actions?
1: The story for the listeners to hear became The Devil I Knew. In this episode, Nicole is going to take us on a journey through the 5-part epic, winding through backstories, hearing interludes of each movement, and picking songs that speak to each section. Take it away, Nicole.
2: Part 1, The Mirror. The mirror is seeing someone, recognizing that they're a red flag, and going for it anyways.

0: 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One of you is lying.
1: Won't make it out alive is that exact situation. It's describing seeing someone from across the room and going, uh-oh, yes, please, uh-oh.

0: it out alive.
1: That was Won't Make It Out Alive, featuring Nicole on vocals and piano, Gilad Hexelman on guitar, me, Christian McBride on bass, Larry Goldings on organ, and Dan Pugosh on drums. From Nicole Zaratis' new record, The Devil I Knew.
2: Part 2, The Martyr. The Martyr is how I often saw myself throughout my whole life, you know, looking at my situation and thinking, woe is me, and not really doing much to change it.
3: I always knew I loved you more, endlessly, to abandon, deeper than the ocean, while you stayed close to shore. You waded ankle deep, while I dove headfirst in a reckless sweep. In waters uncharted, I placed my hope, draped around your anchor like untested, naive rope. I learned to breathe in turbulent currents. For you, I stayed serene, your gilded mer-queen. A saint must be a martyr first, and I drowned so willingly. Sinking like pearled beads in hidden salted tears. When winter came, swiftly, unanswered, you took your care away. I joined the wreckage, another myth, another lost fleet. A shadow, a fable, once formidable. Now only proof I disappeared. And oh, how willingly. Be careful what you wish for.
2: 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I often describe this song as when you lose a friend.

0: That was Two Steps Back, The Overlap, featuring Nicole Zoraitis on vocals and piano, Idan Morim on guitar, John Coward on organ, Sam Weber on bass, and Dan Pugash on drums. When Jazz Night in America returns, Nicole continues the tale of The Devil I Knew. This is Jazz Night in America. I'm Christian McBride.
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0: Welcome back to Jazz Night in America. I'm Christian McBride. This week, we're exploring the intricate and soul-bearing project from jazz singer-songwriter Nicole Zoraitis entitled The Devil I Knew. Nicole herself is introducing each of the five parts from the record. We'll hear interludes of each movement and picking songs that speak to each section. Back to Nicole.
7: Part 3, The Malediction. This is the darkest turn of the album. This is the part of the album that I'm the most nervous to talk about. It's the part where, you know, you're identifying who the devil you knew is.
8: Do you blame me that I loved him? If when standing all alone, I cried for bread, a careless world pressed to my lips a stone. Do you blame me that I loved him? That my heart beat glad and free when he told me in the sweetest tones he loved but only me? Can you blame me that I did not see beneath his burning kiss the serpent's wiles, nor even hear the deadly adder hiss? Can you blame me that my heart grew cold, that the tempted tempter turned when he was fetid and caressed, and I was coldly spurned?
9: Would you blame the world if it should press on him a civic crown and see me struggling in the depth, then harshly press me down? Crime has no sex, and yet today I wear the brand of shame, whilst he, amid the gay and proud, still bears an honored name. Can you blame me if I've learned to think your hate of vice a sham, when you so coldly crushed me down and then excused the man? Would you blame me if tomorrow the coroner should say, a wretched girl, outcast, forlorn, has thrown her life away? Yes, blame me for my downward course, but oh, remember well, within your homes you press the hand that led me down to hell.
7: All That's Left is very intense song for me. It's hard for me to sing live, but if you've ever been a woman and you've experienced any type of loss, this song I think would really touch the women.

0: That was All That's Left, featuring Nicole on vocals and piano, Khalid Hexelman on guitar, John Coward on organ, me on bass, and Dan Pugosh on drums. From vocalist Nicole Zoraitis' 2026 epic, The Devil I Knew.
1: Part 4, The Reckoning. I'm often told, just get over it. Why are you holding space for this? You're bigger than this. And that to me is so bogus. It's almost impossible, I think, and something people can really relate to just let something go.
2: I can wade in grief, whole pools of it. I'm used to that. But the least push of joy breaks up my feet, and I tip drunken. Let no pebble smile, 'twas the new liquor, that was all. Power is only pain, stranded through discipline, till weights will hang. Give balm to giants, and they'll wilt like men.
3: After great pain, a formal feeling comes. The nerves sit ceremonious like tombs. The stiff heart questions, was it he that bore? And yesterday, or centuries before? The feet, mechanical, go round. Of ground or air or aught.
4: A wooden way regardless grown, a quartz contentment like a stone. This is the hour of lead, remembered if outlived, as freezing persons recollect the snow. First chill, then stupor, then the letting go.
1: The Hardest Part is one of my favorite tracks on the record. Because letting go is the hardest art, but that's the way to mend a broken heart.

0: That was The Hardest Part, with Nicole Zaratis on vocals and piano, Idan Marim on guitar, John Coward on organ, Sam Weber on bass, and Dan Pugash on drums. When we come back, the final part of The Devil I Knew, plus we'll hear how Nicole is looking to empower other musicians to reshape the catalog of this music. This is Jazz Night in America. I'm Christian McBride.
1: 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And Luminescence Foundation. Luminescence Foundation is dedicated to shedding light on neurological research focused on Alzheimer's and Parkinson's diseases and supporting land conservation initiatives. 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
0: We've reached the fifth and final part of jazz singer-songwriter Nicole Zaratis' weaving album, The Devil I Knew. While the project was inspired by the desire to look at oneself in the mirror, family played a role in the finale.
2: Part 5, The Requiem. This part is very special to me because my mom is reading one of the poems in the interlude of Part 5. It's the starting new again moment. It's the realization that it is what it is and you have to move forward and move on.
3: I know my mind and I have made my choice. Not from your temper does my doom depend. Love me or love me not, you have no voice in this, which is my portion to the end. Your presence and your favors, the full part that you could give, you now can take away. What lies between your beauty and my heart, not even you can trouble or betray. Mistake me not, unto my inmost core, I do desire your kiss upon my mouth. They have not craved a cup of water more that bleach upon the deserts of the south. Here might you bless me. What you cannot do is bow me down, who have been loved by you.
4: Pity me not the waning of the moon, nor that the ebbing tide goes out to sea. This have I known always. Love is no more than the wide blossom which the wind assails, than the great tide that treads the shifting shore, strewing fresh wreckage gathered in the gales. Pity me that the heart is slow to learn what the swift mind beholds at every turn. Is something the matter, dear, that you sit at your work so silently?
5: No, Mother, no. It was a knot in my thread. There goes the kettle. I'll make the tea.
2: There's a beautiful song that I wrote for Dan called Back to You. And then one of my favorite standards ever, I Get Along Without You Very Well. It's the way to put a bow on the grief and store it away. Right.

I shall gather myself into myself again. I shall take my scattered selves and make them one, fusing them into a polished crystal ball, where I can see the moon and the flashing sun.

0: That was the epilogue from Nicole Zaratus's 2026 album, The Devil I Knew. Before that was an original called Back to You, followed by a take on the standard I Get Along Without You Very Well. Back to You featured Scott Sherrard and Dean Parks on guitar, Larry Goldings on organ, John Coward on the Wurlitzer, Larry Klein on bass, Dan Pugosh on drums, and Nicole Zaratus on vocals and piano. I Get Along Without You Very Well had Nicole on vocals and piano once more, Gilad Hexelman on guitar, and yours truly on bass. On this episode, we've heard Nicole, a self-proclaimed jazz singer-songwriter, not only sing her own tunes, but also a tune like you just heard straight from the Great American Songbook.
1: We have the canon of the Great American Songbook, but when did we decide that jazz lore and jazz storytelling and songwriting was no longer something that we were going to embrace as a community? And so I decided that's what sets me apart. Like, I can sing a standard. I've learned the tradition of jazz and Black American music. I've learned and studied and loved this tradition.
0: And Nicole, who has never one to shy away from going big, wants this to be a movement.
1: The way that I can move it forward is by writing the music and also starting the Modern Songbook Society, which is what I've begun to bring together living jazz songwriters and living jazz singers so that we can start a new canon of modern jazz songbook songs to make space for the jazz singer-songwriter, because it's kind of lonely to be on this path, but it also feels beautiful and inspiring and exciting that people are taking note. And I'm getting notes all the time saying, wow, you know, I write too, and I want to improve my writing, and I want other people to sing my songs just like you. So there's a big community that I think is starting this little movement that I call Modern Songbook. And I'm honored to even have a seat at whatever the table is and be foraging through the forest to clear that path for other people.
0: We're going to take you home with the closing track of Nicole's record, How Love Begins. This is The Garden

0: Jazz Night in America is a production of WBGO Studios and NPR Music. This episode was written and produced by Trevor Smith, mastering by Ron Scalzo. Special thanks to Lena Wright. Our senior producer is Sarah Gilletti, executive producer Stephen A. Williams. Saraya Muhammad is the executive producer at NPR Music, and Sonali Mehta is the executive director. I'm Christian McBride.
1: 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And the estate of Joan B. Kroc, whose bequest serves as an enduring investment in the future of public radio and seeks to help NPR be the model for high-quality journalism in the 21st century. 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
6: It's a double bill of Strauss next time on the New York Philharmonic this week. 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Bernard Haitink and Alan Gilbert will conduct the New York Philharmonic this week.
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You're tuned into Jazz on KTP 88.5 FM. We just heard from Jimmy Smith with Sag Shooting His Arrow, the unedited performance taken from the CD reissue of Root Down, the live recording off of Verve Records made back in 1972. Arthur Adams on guitar, Wilton Felder on bass, Buck Clark on percussion, and Paul Humphrey on the drums there. Stay tuned. This hour we'll be hearing from Hank Crawford, Shirley Scott, Leon Spencer, and the William Parker Organ Quartet. But right now we're going to hear from Rusty Bryant. This is coming from his 1970 recording Soul Liberation. The title of this one is Freeze-Dried Soul on KTEP 88.5 FM.

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We just heard from Hank Crawford with a track titled Groove Junction. That's coming from his CTI release, Don't You Worry About a Thing, released back in 1974. Before that was Rusty Bryant with Freeze Dried Soul. That's coming from his 1970 album Soul Liberation off of Prestige Records. We heard Virgil Jones on trumpet, Charles Erlin on organ, Melvin Sparks on guitar, and Idris Muhammad on the drums. Up next is Billy Butler. The title of this one is The Twang Thing on KTEP 88.5 FM.

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We just heard from the Shirley Scott Trio with Stanley Turrentine, Secret Love, the title of that track, and that's coming from their album, The Soul is Willing. Before that was Billy Butler with The Twang Thang. Up next is Leon Spencer. This is coming from 1971. The title of this one is The Trouble with Love on KTEP 88.5 FM.

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We just heard from Willis Jackson with How Deep is the Ocean, recorded back in 1959 and released on his album Keep On a Blowin'. Before that was Leon Spencer from 1971, The Trouble with Love, the title of that one. We're going to end this hour with the William Parker Organ Quartet. This is the title track to his album Uncle Joe's Spirit House. 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

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We just heard from the William Parker Organ Quartet with the title track to their album, Uncle Joe's Spirit House. 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

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We just heard from Barry Harris live in New York City with a tune titled Monkeying Around. It's a composition he wrote in honor of Thelonious Monk, and he wrote it around the tune Strike Up the Band. That was recorded back in 2002. Charles Davis on tenor, Ronnie Ben-Hur on guitar, Paul West on bass, and Leroy Williams on the drums. That's off of a Reservoir Jazz recording. Stay tuned. This hour we'll be hearing from Cindy Blackman, Mark Murphy, and Stan Kenton. But right now we're going to hear from Art Blakey and the Jazz Messengers. This is coming off of A Night in Tunisia. The title of this one is Sincerely Diana. 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

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We just heard from Cindy Blackman with Circles. That's a track coming from her Muse Records release, Code Red. Steve Coleman on alto, Wallace Rooney on trumpet, Kenny Barron on piano, Lonnie Plaxico on bass, and of course Cindy Blackman on the drums there. Before that was Art Blakey and the Jazz Messengers with Sincerely Diana. That's coming from their album, A Night in Tunisia. Up next is Mark Murphy. This is coming from his MPS release, Midnight Mood. The title of this one is Jump for Joy. 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

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We just heard from the Bill Harris Quintet from their album Inside Out, an original composition titled Boston After Dark. Before that was Mark Murphy from his album Midnight Mood. Jump for Joy was the track we heard. Up next is Stan Kenton. The title of this one is It's All Right With Me. 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

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We just heard from Camille Hala with a track titled Nachtvogel, a tune recorded back in Czechoslovakia in the late 60s. And in fact, that's pretty much all that is known about him, as well as a song, one of those rare gems that really kicks, but is incredibly difficult to find. Before that was Stan Kenton and his orchestra. It's All Right With Me, the title of that one. That was recorded at the Tropicana back in 1959. Up next, we're going to be hearing from the Japanese outfit that goes by the name of Sleepwalker. They're playing a jazz dance tune, an instrumental version of Love Is the Key. And that is the track we'll hear, a live version on KTEP 88.5 FM.

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We just heard from Sleepwalker, the Japanese jazz dance outfit, with a instrumental version of Love is the Key, and that was recorded back in 2008. We're going to end this hour with a track by Max Roach. The title of this one is Minor Trouble. 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

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We just heard from Max Roach with a track titled Minor Trouble. 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

That's Don Aliquo from his recording Growth. He's on tenor, and we heard the composition Blues for Duffy and Doug. Thank you for tuning in. You're with D. Alexander. This is Jazz.

Bobby Hutcherson from Montera, the title track from that recording. And right before that, we heard from Joe Policastro and his trio from the recording Ceremony, doing a phenomenal job on Thelonious Monk's Brilliant Corners. Let's continue with Miss Cassandra Wilson from Traveling Miles. Someday, my prince will come.

Charles Lloyd on saxophone with Gerald Clayton on piano from Gerald Clayton's recording Bells on Sand. We heard Peace Invocation right here with me, D. Alexander, and this is Jazz.

She hasn't been the same since Alfonso put her down. 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Unless you got what you've been begging for, yeah. You've been going around picking on other women's fellas. But when you got one of your own, I thought you had the sense to be cool, Sadie. 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

0: 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Then she ran into Alfonso Brown. She hasn't been the same since Alfonso put her down.
1: That's Alan Harris from The Genius of Eddie Jefferson with Sister Sadie. And right before that, we heard from Miss Jennifer Wharton's Bonegasm from her recording Grit and Grace with Be Normal. Let's continue with Aaron Deal and the Knights from the Zodiac Suite, his homage to Mary Lou Williams. Let's take a listen to Aquarius.

That's Tom Rotella from Storyline with his rendition of the Beatles' Come Together. And he's on guitar along with Nick Mancini on vibes, Trey Henry bass, Jimmy Brandley on drums, and Dan Higgins on bass clarinet. Right before that, Charles Erlin on Hammond B3 from Black Talk with Aquarius. Thank you so much for joining me during this hour. Had a great time sharing this music with you. Hope you've enjoyed it as well. Reach out to us at jazznetwork@wfmt.com. We'd love to hear from you. You're with D. Alexander, and this is Jazz.

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Astral Planing with Pharoah Sanders from his recording Thimby. Michael White is on violin and percussion with Lonnie Liston-Smith on piano and Fender Rhodes, Cecil McBee bass, Clifford Jarvis on drums. And this was recorded November 25th, 1970. And you've heard this music right here with me, Dee Alexander, and this is Jazz.

Sassy, also known as Sarah Vaughn. What a voice. I'm glad there is you. And this is from the recording Sarah for Lovers, with Clifford Brown on trumpet, Herbie Mann flute, Paul Kinnishay on tenor, Jimmy Jones piano, Joe Benjamin bass, Roy Haynes on drums, and Ernie Wilkins, the arranger and conductor of the orchestra. And this was recorded December 16, 1954 at Fine Sound in New York City. And before that, we heard the latest from trumpeter Tom Harrell, Infinity, and we heard The Fast. Here's Eric Reed from Everybody Gets the Blues. Eric Reed on piano, Tim Green alto, Mike Garola bass, and McClinty Hunter drums. And we're going to take a listen to Yesterday's, the John Lennon Paul McCartney version, segueing into the Jerome Kern Otto Harbach version.

Soul Message Band from their latest recording, Soulful Days, and they are Greg Ward on alto, Chris Foreman on organ, Jeff Bradfield on tenor, Lee Rothenberg on guitar, with Greg Rockingham on drums. And you heard this music right here with me, D. Alexander, and this

Mr. Kurt Elling, along with the Count Basie Orchestra, directed by Scotty Barnhart, all about that Basie with Don't Worry About Me. And before that, we heard from the Jessica Jones Quartet from her recording Continuum, and we heard the composition Continuum with Jessica Jones on tenor, Tony Jones on tenor, Stomo Takaishi on bass, Kenny Wollison on drums. Here's Brittany Anju from Inamijo, Reciprocatage, and this is Hard Boiled Soup.

From Akua Dixon, cellist, composer, arranger, and vocalist, her recording Moving On, we heard Mana de Carnaval. And before that, we heard from Inside Betty Carter with Spring Can Really Hang You Up the Most. And you've heard this music right here with me, Dee Alexander,

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tune written by Nat Adderley with lyrics by Oscar Brown Jr. that has stood the test of time for many, many years. The Work Song, a very soulful rendition there from Barbara Morrison from her recording I Wanna Be Loved. Speaking of soulful playing all the way around, joining Barbara, Houston Person on tenor, Stuart Elster on piano, Richard Simon on bass, and Lee Spaeth on drums. The Work Song, getting us started this hour, and a great way to get things rolling. Hi there, my name is Dave Schwann. You're listening to the great American music we call jazz. Thanks for joining us. We hope things are going very well for you, and we hope the music makes things even better. Up next, the Jeb Patton Trio. Pianist Jeb Patton joining Jeb, David Wong on bass, Rodney Green on drums from a recording done at Mesro in New York City in March of 2018. And the CD is called Tenthish, Live in New York. That's T-E-N-T-H-I-S-H, Tenthish, Live in New York, with This Can't Be Love.

This Can't Be Love, the Rodgers and Hart tune arranged by Ahmad Jamal, by the way, and played for us there by Jeb Patton at the piano, David Wong on bass, and Rodney Green on drums. The Jeb Patton Trio, live at Mesro in New York City in 2018, and the name of the CD is called Tenthish, live in New York. You're listening to Jazz with Dave Schwann and Miles from Seven Steps to Heaven. Here is So Near, So Far.

Miles Davis, from Seven Steps to Heaven and So Near, So Far. Joining Miles, George Coleman on tenor, Victor Feldman, the pianist, Ron Carter on bass, and Frank Butler on drums. Part of the recording sessions that made up this album that were done in Los Angeles. The other tracks, or a number of other tracks, done in New York City. And they feature Herbie Hancock on piano and Tony Williams on drums. You're listening to Jazz with Dave Schwann, and Tony Williams is indeed the drummer on this next cut with the Great Jazz Trio, recorded at the Village Vanguard in the 1970s. Ron Carter, also the bassist, Hank Jones, the leader, at the piano, for Klaus Orgermann's tune, Favors.

The great jazz trio live at the Village Vanguard in 1977. Hank Jones on piano, Ron Carter on bass, and Tony Williams on drums, with a Klaus Orgermann tune, Favors. That is from the recording simply called The Great Jazz Trio at the Village Vanguard. You're listening to Jazz with Dave Schwann. A lot more music coming up. Here's something from members of the group Oregon, Over Your Shoulder.

a very quick, very catchy piece of music called Over Your Shoulder. It's from members of the group Oregon from their recording Northwest Passage. We heard Ralph Towner on a 12-string guitar, along with Mark McCandless with drums and also hand drums. Alto saxophonist Danny Janklow up next from his recording Elevation and Bad Reception.

and Eric mentions in the booklet notes that he wrote the piece the day after a friend of his died. So here is Eric Reed from Everybody Gets the Blues and New Morning.

Music from the alto saxophonist we heard, Danny Janklow. It's called Bad Reception. Well, we hope it was well received by you. I like the tune. It's from Danny's recording, Elevation. And joining Danny, Eric Reed on piano, Ben Shepherd on bass, Nick Mancini on vibes, and Jonathan Pinson on drums. You're listening to Jazz with Dave Schwann, and Eric Reed is the pianist in this next piece of music. It's from his recording, Everybody Gets the Blues. And it's quite a change from what we just heard with Eric and Danny Janklow in terms of mood and tempo and just about everything. It's called New Morning.

Music from Eric Reed. It's called New Morning. Eric writing that piece the day after the death of one of his friends. A very fitting tribute to that individual. This from the recording Everybody Gets the Blues, the Eric Reed Quartet, with Eric on piano, Tim Green on soprano sax, Mike Girola bass, and McClenty Hunter on drums. You're listening to Jazz with Dave Schwann, and we thank you once again for your support of this great American music. Up next, a friend of Eric Reed's, another pianist, Cyrus Chestnut. And if you haven't heard the recording that Eric and Cyrus did together at Dizzy's Club Coca-Cola, along with Desron Douglas on bass and Willie Jones III on drums, the recording called Plenty Swing, Plenty Soul, check it out. It's great. But here is Cyrus Chestnut from There's a Sweet, Sweet Spirit and CDC.

CDC. Music from Cyrus Chestnut from his recording, There's a Sweet, Sweet Spirit. Sweet playing there from Cyrus at the piano, Buster Williams on bass, and Lenny White on drums. And before that, Eric Reed. We thank you so much for joining us this hour and hope you enjoyed all the great American music we call jazz. Dave Schwann finishing up with Ben Gillis from his recording Dare to Be and Camera Eyes.

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And there you go. John Hasselbeck III from his album Entrance. John is the trumpet player we heard. He also wrote the tune, which is called Scarborough Street. With John on trumpet, Wayne Escoffery there on sax, with Jonathan Barber on drums, Lucas Curtis bass, and Tauber Gebel on piano. Hello, how you doing? We hope things are going very well for you and yours, and we hope the music makes things even better. You're listening to the great American music we call jazz, and I'm Dave Schwann. Thank you so much for your good company. Guitarist Sean Purcell is up from his recording 180, as in 180 degrees. Here is the opening cut. It's called Cat and Mouse.

A classic guitar and organ trio there from guitarist Sean Purcell, Pat Bianchi on the organ, Jason Tiemann, the drummer, a cookin' tune called Cat and Mouse that opens up the CD 180 from Sean Purcell. You're listening to Jazz with Dave Schwann, and here's organist Charles Erland from his recording, Blowing the Blues Away. This is a song that I remember back in the 1980s from Anita Baker. Sweet Love.

the Mighty Burner. Charles Erland. They called him the Mighty Burner for good reason, too, because he could burn on that Hammond B3 organ. Sweet Love. That's the name of the cut there from his album Blowing the Blues Away. Joined by Eric Alexander on tenor, James Rotundi on trumpet, Bob DeVos on guitar, and Greg Rockingham on drums. Dave Schwann here. Thank you again for joining us and supporting the great American music we call jazz. Here is something that was recorded at Smoke in New York City in August and September of 2019, done in anticipation of the 100th birthday anniversary of Charlie Parker, the album called Bird at 100. Three great alto players took part in these sets: Bobby Watson, Gary Bartz, and a person we're going to be hearing soloing here on Loverman, Vincent Herring.

0: and good luck.
1: Vincent Herring, soloing on alto sax there on Lover Man, from the recording called Bird at 100. Saluting, of course, none other than Bird himself, Charlie Parker. Recorded a year before the 100th anniversary of Charlie Parker's birth, which was August of 2020. These sets done in August and September of 2019 at Smoke in New York City. I thought I heard a little bit of ornithology there in Vincent's solo at the end, but nonetheless, brilliant playing from Vincent on alto, and brilliant playing all around. David Kukowski on piano, Yasushi Nakamura on bass, Carl Allen on drums, and not only that, on other cuts on this recording, Vincent is joined by Bobby Watson and Gary Bartz on alto sax. Quite a celebration for Bird at 100. You're listening to Jazz with Dave Schwann. Thank you so much for joining us, and please stay with us for a lot of great music ahead.

Al Di Meola from his recording Splendido Hotel and Bianca's Midnight Lullaby. Here's a live recording that was done in Japan in the late 1980s with the Ray Brown Trio. Ray is here on bass, Gene Harris, the pianist in this instance, and Jeff Hamilton on drums. The CD is called Bam Bam Bam, which is the name of a tune Ray wrote, but we're going to hear a classic Henry Mancini, Johnny Mercer tune, The Days of Wine and Roses.

The Ray Brown Trio live in Japan from the album Bam Bam Bam in the days of Wine and Roses. With this trio, it is guaranteed that they're going to swing. Ray Brown on bass, Gene Harris on piano, and Jeff Hamilton on drums. You're listening to Jazz with Dave Schwann and the Christian McBride Big Band. I should care.

Christian McBride's arrangements for his superb big band of I Should Care. That's from the album called The Good Feeling. Christian, of course, soloing on bass there and leading the band. Also soloing on trumpet, Nicholas Payton and Lauren Schoenberg on sax. You're listening to Jazz with Dave Schwann. And up next, a beautiful rendition of the tune Lazy Afternoon from Joe Henderson, the beginning of which seems certainly influenced by flamenco sketches by Miles Davis, but nonetheless, it is indeed Lazy Afternoon. Here's Joe Henderson.

lazy afternoon. From Joe Henderson. From 1965, actually, Joe on tenor with Steve Kuhn on piano, Steve Swallow, the bassist, and Pete LaRocca on drums. It was from Pete's album originally entitled Basra. We took it from a compilation CD of Joe's called Ballads and Blues. We thank you once again for joining us and supporting the great American music we call jazz. Here's Carmen.

Carmen, as in the great Carmen McRae, and a tune, of course, by Thelonious Monk known as Straight No Chaser. In this instance, it's called Get It Straight, with lyrics by Sally Swisher. It's from the album called Carmen Sings Monk, a live cut there at the Great American Music Hall in San Francisco. Of course, Carmen out front on vocals. On piano, Larry Willis, Charlie Rouse on tenor sax, George Moratz on bass, and Al Foster drums. We thank you so much for joining us this hour and hope you enjoyed all the great American music we call jazz. Dave Schwann finishing up with trumpeter Walter White from his recording BBXL and his BBXL Ensemble and Cantaloupe Island.

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1: 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Median U.S. home prices hit another record high this summer. That's been a boon for sellers, but others are priced out. How the wealth gap between renters and owners has gotten wider than ever on All Things Considered from NPR News.
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6: Live from NPR News in Washington, I'm Amy Held. In Michigan, a key swing state, early voting is underway for next week's primary ahead of the midterm elections. Republicans are hoping to flip a Senate seat as Democrats face off between their progressive and moderate factions. President Trump visited a General Motors facility outside Detroit yesterday and delivered a speech that veered from what voters say is a top issue, cost of living. NPR's Danielle Kurtzleben reports.
7: The White House had promoted Trump's visit as related to his trade agenda and manufacturing in particular. However, his speech did not focus on those topics, but was instead wide-ranging. Trump spent significant time criticizing Democrats and at one point took aim at cities led by Democrats.
8: When they take something over, it's always dirty. The sidewalks are dirty. The people are, I hate to say this, not clean, okay?
7: Republican Congress members from Michigan also addressed the crowd. Ahead of the midterms, polls show voters modestly prefer Democrats in this year's congressional elections. Danielle Kurtzleben, NPR News.
6: In Japan, a major 6.8 magnitude earthquake struck the southern Kumamoto Prefecture, damaging infrastructure and trapping people in collapsed buildings. Authorities are still assessing the toll, but say dozens have been injured. This is NPR News.
9: Live from the Texas Newsroom, I'm Matt Hara. The number of data centers getting tax breaks for setting up shop in Texas has grown from 10 in 2020 to more than 138 now. That's prompted a review by state senators who say the incentives to get data centers in Texas have gotten out of hand. Critics rallied with outgoing Texas Agriculture Commissioner Sid Miller outside the state capitol.
10: I have called on the governor. People of all across our state is called on the governor to call a special session to deal with these data centers finally.
9: The mood on data centers has changed over the past year, with Governor Abbott now saying he supports stricter regulations. Residents in Corpus Christi are getting more relief from a once imminent water crisis. KEDT's Rob Boskamp has those details.
11: After once being weeks away from declaring a water emergency, recent floodwaters have pushed Corpus Christi's projected declaration date back even further.
12: For now, we're going to stick with this one for September of 2028.
11: Nevada City Manager Peter Zanoni during a media briefing on Monday.
12: Really good news for the community, and it gives us time to bring on our water supply projects without the stress of heading into a level one water emergency.
11: Late spring rainfall had previously moved the declaration to September 2027. He also added the city continues to move forward with $1 billion worth in water supply projects. I'm Rob Boskamp in Corpus Christi.
9: And one of the witnesses in the van when ICE agents shot and killed a man earlier this month in Houston has been ordered to be released by a judge. A spokesman for the Department of Homeland Security says agents opened fire after the driver weaponized his vehicle, but the passengers dispute that claim. I'm Matt Harrop in the Texas Newsroom.
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0: 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The time, 6:43. It's already 83 degrees with a few clouds. Heat advisory in effect through 9 p.m. tonight. We're expecting a high close to 105 degrees. Up next, Savannah Guthrie has made another video appeal to the unknown kidnappers of her mother as the investigation continues amid visible tensions between local and federal authorities.
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7: Good morning. I'm Leila Faldil. Eunice Minard celebrated her 105th birthday this month with a roar. She's loved motorcycles and cars all her life, so 10 bikers surprised her at her assisted living facility in Northwest Ohio. She even climbed on the back of one of the Harley-Davidsons to feel the wind in her hair. Minard's family was there, and her great-granddaughter said she is, quote, such a baddie. Happy birthday, Eunice.
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10: 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I'm E. Martinez.
7: And I'm Leila Faldin. Today's show co-host Savannah Guthrie is pleading again for more information about her missing mother. Her latest Instagram video seems directed at whoever took Nancy Guthrie.
11: So I'm asking you, begging you, to do the right thing now. Make the right choice. Help us find her. Tell us where to look for her.
7: It's been almost 6 months since Nancy Guthrie was reported missing outside Tucson on February 1st. Arizona Public Media reporter Katia Mendoza has been covering this case, and she joins me now. Good morning, Katia.
12: Good morning.
7: So describe this video for us.
12: Savannah Guthrie is visibly distraught, as she has been in other videos. She's still trying to appeal to whoever the abductor is. She sounds grief-stricken but empathetic. She and her family seem to be saying they just want closure.
7: So what do we know about other communications with or from the kidnappers?
12: Details from two ransom notes sent to media outlets a few days after Nancy Guthrie went missing and considered legitimate by investigators were made public on the true crime podcast Crime Junkie. In the first note, the abductors demanded millions of dollars in Bitcoin. The second note claimed Nancy Guthrie died shortly after being taken. The abductors apologized and said that they didn't realize the extent of her health conditions. Those notes were sent a few days after she was reported missing. It's worth reminding people that the Guthrie investigation is active. A task force of Pima County Sheriff's Department and FBI investigators are still on the case. We asked both agencies about the latest Savannah Guthrie video, but have not heard back.
7: What have law enforcement been saying in the past few days?
12: FBI Director Kash Patel told Fox News The delay in the FBI's involvement may have resulted in the loss of crucial video evidence from Nancy Guthrie's Nest doorbell camera. Patel had previously accused the Pima County Sheriff's Department of locking out the FBI for 4 days. In a statement, the Pima County Sheriff's Department has disputed that claim, saying, quote, "As the sheriff has stated in multiple interviews, our federal partners at the FBI were plugged in the night of her disappearance through our FBI liaison. Reporting otherwise is inaccurate." In addition, a press conference was held on Monday, February 2nd, in which FBI Phoenix Division Tucson office leadership was present and spoke, end quote. And there have been concerns about how the sheriff's department has handled the investigation. In the early days, journalists could walk right up to Nancy Guthrie's front door, even though there was dried blood on her front porch.
7: And has the amount of attention that this has gotten nationally affected the investigation?
12: Authorities have had to deal with fake ransom notes, such as one from a California man who admitted to sending an imposter note. He pled guilty to 2 counts of harassment using a telecommunication device. Also, 3 YouTubers who were streaming Nancy Guthrie's neighborhood were also arrested and face public nuisance charges. The media presence isn't what it used to be, with dozens of journalists and live streamers following investigators' every move. In fact, Pima County created a no parking zone on streets surrounding Nancy Guthrie's home to help relieve residents of the chaos.
7: That's Katia Mendoza with Arizona Public Media. Katia, thank you.
12: Thank you.
7: This is Morning Edition from NPR News. I'm Leila Faldin.
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18: And it looks like lanes are open westbound on Loop 375 at Fonseca. Also on the west side of Trans Mountain Road. Smooth sailing on the Patriot Freeway. Traffic is steady along I-10 this morning. Get ready for a hot day. 105 predicted for the high and then down to 80 degrees overnight. 6:51, please make sure your pets have plenty of fresh water and shade. Invite them in for a few hours. And if you're working outdoors today, please hydrate. Wear some light-colored clothing, light clothing and a hat and sunscreen. Marketplace Morning Report coming up next.

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4: It's a double bill of Strauss next time on the New York Philharmonic this week. 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Bernard Haitink and Alan Gilbert will conduct the New York Philharmonic this week.
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0: this is another question, but there are policies, reform policies, that do have public support, banning stock trading for members of Congress, requiring presidents to abide by certain investment rules. It's fair to say that as long as Congress is controlled by the president's party, these things probably will not become law. But Democrats are already trying to make this a political issue, telling voters your prices are going up while Trump and his rich friends make billions.
1: That's NPR's Mara Liasson. Thank you, Mara.
0: You're welcome.
2: Thousands of the world's top HIV researchers, activists, and humanitarian groups are in Rio de Janeiro for an AIDS conference this week. As NPR's Duri Buscarin reports, they are trying to chart a path forward after global funding cuts.
3: For decades, the U.S. was the single biggest funder of the global HIV response. Now, UNAIDS Executive Director Winnie Byanyima said in an opening press conference, that may be its undoing.
4: Community organizations are closing. Prevention programs are shrinking. Health workers are losing jobs. People are already losing access to care.
3: International funding for HIV dropped by $2.1 billion last year. That's a 25% cut. And Byanyima warned that the world could see a resurgence of HIV and AIDS if it does not act.
4: The consequences are entirely predictable. When prevention disappears, infections rise. When treatment is interrupted, people die.
3: Last year, the Trump administration delayed payments and then slashed about 30% of the funding to PEPFAR. This is a program established under the George W. Bush administration to provide medication and support to people living with HIV in more than 50 countries. It's credited with saving about 26 million lives. The funding that remained came with conditions. Annette Son runs the Treat Asia program for AMFAR, the Foundation for AIDS Research.
5: We are all trying to figure out how to navigate this new reality because things keep changing. The ground keeps shifting underneath our feet.
3: In a statement, the U.S. State Department claimed that the funding cuts had, quote, strengthened PEPFAR through clear strategic direction, promoting greater recipient country ownership and sharpening the program's focus on measurable health outcomes. But, says AMFAR's Annette Son, that makes it harder to help groups at the highest risk of contracting HIV, men who have sex with men, transgender people, and sex workers.
5: We don't always have full transparency into what those programs will now support.
3: This week's UNAIDS conference will include presentations on successes, including trials of two HIV medications, a twice-yearly injection and a weekly pill. Dr. Kenneth Nagure is president-elect of the International AIDS Society.
6: We have very good advances, scientific advances, in terms of new products that are easier to use.
3: His hope is that aid cuts won't prevent these drugs from getting to the people who need them the most. Duri Buscarin, NPR News, Washington.
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7: Good morning. 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Thanks for tuning in to Morning Edition from NPR News and KTEP. 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Another hot one ahead. 105 degrees is our forecasted high, down to 80 degrees overnight. 103 for tomorrow, and then back to 105 on Thursday. Temperatures will stay right around 103 degrees. There's a 20% chance of showers on Friday. No major issues in traffic at the moment. Coming up next, Savannah Guthrie has made another video appeal to the unknown kidnappers of her mother as the investigation continues amid visible tensions between local and federal authorities. Stay tuned.
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0: From Marketplace in Washington, I'm Kimberly Adams. Investors are apprehensive as we get into this action-packed week in the economy. The Federal Reserve finishes up an interest rate-setting meeting tomorrow, plus dozens of companies on the S&P are reporting earnings. Oh, and we also get reports on inflation and GDP. Marketplace's Nancy Marshall-Genzer has more on what's ahead and why traders are nervous.
2: Wall Street's fear thermometer, the VIX index, shot up more than 10% over the past 5 days as investors pondered what's ahead. We'll get earnings reports from some big tech companies, including Meta, Amazon, Apple, and Microsoft. Investors have already gotten disappointing reports from Alphabet and Tesla. Then there's the Federal Reserve. New Chair Kevin Warsh's strategy is to keep traders guessing. That makes them nervous. Some Fed watchers are predicting that Warsh will announce a surprise interest rate hike tomorrow. We'll get more big news on Thursday with an advance estimate of GDP for the second quarter of this year, plus the Personal Consumption Expenditures Price Index, or PCE, which, as you know, is currently the Fed's preferred inflation yardstick. We'll also get a peek at weekly jobless claims on Thursday. I'm Nancy Marshall-Genzer for Marketplace.
0: Nancy mentioned those big tech earnings coming this week. They include Meta, Microsoft, Amazon. Those releases are coming amid investor concerns about cash burn at companies that are building out AI data centers. Marketplace's Nova Safo has more.
3: Going into this earnings season, Daniel Newman, founder of the AI tech consultancy The Futurum Group, was wondering if any big tech players would blink, as he put it, as in pull back on the hundreds of billions of dollars they plan to spend on AI.
4: They're staring versus blinking.
3: Alphabet last week increased its AI spending forecast for the year by $15 billion. Newman expects the same this week from Microsoft, Meta, and Amazon.
4: They're staring down the barrel of trillions of spend in a market that basically doesn't want them to spend more, but would probably penalize them for spending less because that would be some type of admission of failure.
3: That's the conundrum. And some investors don't want to wait to find out how this all ends. They're diversifying away from the biggest names in tech, at least those known as hyperscalers, the ones investing the most to build out AI infrastructure.
5: They're going everywhere else.
3: Jurjen Timmer is director of global macro at Fidelity Investments, which is a marketplace underwriter.
5: What we're seeing now is that the sort of the non-AI space is really broadening out.
3: And that's good, Timmer says, if you want to avoid a bubble. I'm Nova Safo for Marketplace.
0: Let's do the numbers. U.S. markets are mixed this morning. A sell-off in chip stock had Asian markets closing down earlier today, and that angst is getting to U.S. traders as well. The Nasdaq, which includes a lot of tech companies, is down 0.5%. The Dow is up 417 points. That's 0.8%. The S&P 500 is up 4 points, basically flat, and the 10-year Treasury yield is down at 4.62%.
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0: Young people tend to be more optimistic about the economy. That's not new. Survey data has shown that for years. But the most recent consumer confidence data from the Conference Board shows the sentiment gap between younger and older generations is getting wider. Over the past few months, the silent generation's confidence in the economy has tanked, while last month, Gen Z's increased. Marketplace's Kaylee Wells explains what's going on.
6: The main driver of this trend, 20-year-olds and 80-year-olds are just worried about different things. The more pessimistic groups, the baby boomers and the silent generation,
7: they're very concerned about what's happening with healthcare, and they're also very concerned with things like retirement, or if they are retired, okay, how well are their benefits going to be doing?
6: Tom Arnold teaches finance at the University of Richmond. He says young people worry about labor and credit, their ability to make and spend money.
7: The only time that the younger generation really, really gets pessimistic is if there aren't any jobs, okay, but unemployment's at a relative low.
6: So the job market and credit environment aren't all that worrisome right now, while healthcare costs keep rising. Therefore, sentiment gap. The gap is also especially wide in the Conference Board survey because it focuses on the labor market. Camelia Kunin teaches household finance and labor at University of North Carolina.
8: They put a lot of weight on the questions which are about wages or expected wage growth, things like that.
6: So younger workers appear more optimistic.
8: Because objectively, young people experience higher wage growth year to year than older people.
6: Kunin says other surveys, like the one from the University of Michigan, ask about the prices of cars and homes, things you might feel less optimistic about if you haven't had much time to build up some wealth.
8: And so in the Michigan survey, you can understand why you would see young people appearing much more pessimistic than older people.
6: So the confidence gap is narrower in that survey. But no matter how rough the economy gets, younger people have what economists call the long-term hedge. Tyler Shipper teaches data analytics and economics at the University of St. Thomas.
9: And so some of that optimism can also come from, I'm young, I can build up these skills, I can succeed in this economy. And you can get optimism in that sense.
6: The idea being, if the economy is bad and you're 20, you've got time to adapt to major market disruptions like, oh, the introduction of artificial intelligence.
9: They also feel more likely that their employers are going to invest in them.
6: And hope springs eternal when you're young, because even if the economy seems bad now, you've got a lot of working years left for it to turn around. I'm Kaylee Wells for Marketplace.
0: Our producers are Emma Condon, Tamar Fagan, Ashley Rodriguez, Ariana Rosas, and Erica Soderstrom. Our senior producer is Alex Schroeder. Our supervising senior producer is Meredith Gerritsen-Morby. And in Washington, I'm Kimberly Adams with the Marketplace Morning Report. 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
10: This week in This American Life. 29 days after a local hospital closed its birthing unit, Katie went into labor. So that's not great, right? 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
11: I said, Sasha, then get a chainsaw and cut the wall down, because I didn't want the baby to die.
10: One doctor doing incredible things, so many of them, things she has never done before. 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
13: 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I'm Christian McBride. 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
15: Heavy rains replenished reservoirs and helped Corpus Christi delay a water emergency. How city leaders will use the extra time on today's Texas Standard.
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15: I'm Angela Cocherga in El Paso. Also ahead, concerns over data centers cross party lines in rural parts of the state. How Democrats are using the issue to win over some Republican voters. Plus, the latest Map the Meal Gap study shows Texas has the largest number of residents coping with food insecurity. We'll delve into the details. And you've heard of the SAT and ACT. What about the CLT? Why supporters want this test included as an option to college entrance exams. All that and more just ahead on today's Texas Standard.
17: Live from NPR News in Washington, I'm Janine Hurst. A ceremony honoring the late Senator Lindsey Graham with music, prayers, and speeches is wrapping up at the U.S. Capitol. Senate Majority Leader John Thune told those gathered his heart is heavy and that he feels Graham's absence daily. Vice President Vance also remembered Graham.
18: It was impossible not to like him. That swashbuckling, infectious laugh, that attitude, that passion that so many others have talked about, Lindsey Graham was impossible not to like as a human being and, of course, as a United States senator.
17: Meanwhile, President Trump met with Ukrainian President Zelensky at the White House this morning and is set to meet with Israeli Prime Minister Netanyahu this hour. Both men are in town for Graham's funeral this afternoon at the National Cathedral. French officials have evacuated an additional 4,000 people from tourist sites on the Atlantic coast as firefighters continue to battle wildfires. NPR's Eleanor Beardsley reports they're bracing as a fourth heat wave hits Europe.
19: The precautionary evacuation order covered campsites, holiday villages, tourist residences, and leisure parks in the Gironde region southwest of the city of Bordeaux. Fires in France and Spain have forced around 330,000 people to evacuate over the last week. Firefighters say the French blaze is stabilized but could take off again as temperatures are expected to soar above 100 degrees Fahrenheit by Wednesday. The European Union's Copernicus Climate Service and the World Meteorological Organization say Europe is the world's fastest warming continent, heating at more than twice the global average. Eleanor Beardsley, NPR News, Semur-en-Auxois, France.
17: It's already been a record year for Cyclospora, the diarrhea-causing parasite that's expected to sicken thousands more. As NPR's Yuki Noguchi reports, it comes amid deep cuts to public health.
20: For money to handle outbreaks and food safety, states rely mostly on grants from the Centers for Disease Control and Prevention and the Food and Drug Administration. The Trump administration's cuts to federal agencies slashed those grants. Sarah Sorcher is Regulatory Affairs Director for the Center for Science and the Public Interest.
21: Delays, lack of clarity, just time to solving problems are all symptoms of this broader issue that particular state and local public health departments are in crisis.
20: Many states have cut staff who investigate outbreaks, she says, leading to consumer confusion about which foods are safe to eat. Yuki Noguchi, NPR News.
17: In southern Japan, dozens are injured after a magnitude 6.8 earthquake struck the Kumamoto region, bringing down bridges and buildings and trapping people in a collapsed shopping center. Dozens of aftershocks are also hitting the area. This comes 10 years after a quake hit the same area, killing more than 270 people. This is NPR. The Trump administration has asked the Supreme Court to allow an executive order from President Trump that restricts voting by mail to continue while lawsuits from 23 states play out. Trump's order asked the post office to create lists of eligible voters and deliver mail-in ballots only to them. Critics say election rules are set by states and Congress, not presidents. The government of Chad says it started the process of withdrawing from the International Criminal Court. It's the fourth country in Africa to do so in less than a year, as NPR's Jewel Wright reports.
22: A spokesperson for Chad's government says the country is leaving the ICC because the court is, quote, ineffective and biased against African countries. This was the same reason given by the governments of neighboring Mali, Niger, and Burkina Faso when they announced their withdrawal from the court last September. The ICC has consistently denied being biased against African countries. The withdrawals also come amid a campaign by the Trump administration to dismantle the ICC after it issued an arrest warrant against Israeli Prime Minister Benjamin Netanyahu over the war in Gaza. The U.S. Bureau of African Affairs has issued a statement praising Chad's decision to leave the court. Jewel Bright, NPR News, Lagos.
17: Johnson & Johnson is offering to pay $5.5 billion to settle lawsuits alleging talc in the company's baby powder was contaminated with cancer-causing asbestos. J&J reformulated its baby powder, and it no longer uses talc. I'm Janine Herbst, NPR News, in Washington.
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2: 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We're currently at 86 degrees and it's 9:06 in the morning.
15: From Brownsville to Presidio to El Paso and all along the border, no matter where you are, it's Texas Standard Time on this 28th day of July, 2026. I'm Angela Kocherga, and so glad you can join us. It's another scorcher with much of the state under an excessive heat advisory. If the temperature doesn't soar into the triple digits, it will feel like it because of the humidity in some places. Here in West Texas, it's dry, but very hot. In El Paso, the low temperature this morning was 80 degrees, and the high will reach 104. July also brought heavy rains for the second year in a row. As South Central Texas recovers from recent flooding, all that rain has helped replenish the water sources in parts of the state that are struggling. As we reported here on The Standard, nowhere has the situation seemed more dire than Corpus Christi. That city faced a water emergency with a looming deadline. The date has shifted some, and this week city leaders announced their projected water emergency is now delayed until the fall of 2028. While residents breathe a collective sigh of relief, there's hope and perhaps a lot of doubt city leaders will use the extra time to come up with the long-term solutions to the looming water shortage. So what does this reprieve mean? For the latest, we're joined by Dylan Bedour, who has reported extensively on Corpus Christi's water issues for Inside Climate News. Dylan, welcome back to the Texas Standard.
3: Thanks for having me.
15: Well, until these latest storms, how close was Corpus Christi from declaring day zero, the point when water demand is projected to be 6 months from exceeding supply?
3: Well, the worst this situation got was in April when they said it could be coming within a month. But by, you know, early July, rains had come, the weather had changed, and they were already pushing this emergency off until late next year. About a month ago, reservoirs were still at 15% capacity, still pretty dangerously low levels. Today, they've risen up to 26% capacity, which is higher than they've been since July of 2024.
15: So elaborate a little more about the floodwaters and what it's meant for the water sources in and around Corpus.
3: Sure. So it's we're talking about the Nueces River Basin here, which stretches all the way up to the Hill Country. So a few weeks ago when we had those humongous record-breaking rains in the Hill Country, they flowed down the Nueces River past Uvalde, and this all goes into the reservoirs that supply Corpus Christi, which is Choke Canyon and Lake Corpus Christi. These reservoirs have been dangerously low for a long time. You know, they dropped below 30% in the beginning of 2024, and they're still below 30%. But Corpus Christi city leaders do say they could rise above 30% for the first time in 2 years as those waters keep flowing down the river, because even though the rains were a few weeks ago, those floods are still making their way into Corpus Christi reservoirs. So the situation might even continue to improve for folks down there.
15: Well, this new delayed emergency projection from city leaders is now set for fall of 2028, as we mentioned. Have they indicated how they will find solutions? And as you've reported, there's a lot of criticism about how they've managed the water resources up to now.
3: That is true. There's a lot of criticism, and there's really no clarity on a solution yet. As the situation became an emergency earlier this year, they really, you know, tossed a lot of balls up into the air when it comes to water supply projects. They're pursuing, you know, six or seven different projects, many of which have run into pretty big roadblocks and troubles. Everyone knows about the desalination plant, of course. So they know they still have to get one of these online. Now they're saying they have at least 2 years. Very likely we'll have more than that if you look at the drought cycles here. But at some point, they're going to have to get one of these projects online. They know that.
15: Well, have they made any progress on the current water projects? And just kind of refresh people's memories about what's going on with that desalination plant.
3: Really, they have made some progress, yes. What's going on with the desalination plant is not a whole lot. It's been discussed for a long time. It was canceled late last year, and they've tried to revive it this year, but not with a lot of success. So it's not totally dead, and it still doesn't have a clear path forward. Otherwise, the city sunk hundreds of millions of dollars into a groundwater project called the Evangeline Project. And after all those expenditures, that project is effectively stalled right now, pending settlement negotiations with a neighbor. So there's still a lot of problems they got to work through.
1: Yeah, well, is there anything hopeful on the horizon? You said some of them are making progress, or not really.
3: Well, they have brought, you know, what they call their Nueces River well fields online that produce a relatively small amount of water. And that's really an emergency project that was, you know, put into effect this year. It's not intended to be a permanent long-term water supply. So really, if we're looking for good news, mostly in the weather so far, it does seem to be that this cycle of drought has ended. Perhaps that this April, when we got to the worst case and, you know, the lowest levels of record on this lake, that maybe we bottomed out until next drought cycle. So we'll keep watching for that.
1: Well, what are you keeping an eye on going forward? Anything you're looking at?
3: Well, it's the desalination wars down on the Gulf Coast, I would say. There are several competing proposals for desalination plants. There are big international companies involved in here. Many, many millions of dollars have already been spent on this initiative going back at least to 2014. So it's not something they're just going to drop, and they continue to have ambitions to be, you know, put this first seawater desalination plant in Texas. We've been talking about that for a long time, but that's still what they're aiming at. And, you know, we'll see if they can make it happen.
1: We've been speaking with Dylan Bedour, and we'll link to his reporting for Inside Climate News at texasstandard.org. Dylan, thank you so much for the update.
3: My pleasure.
1: After Congress allowed the Affordable Care Act tax credits to lapse, healthcare premiums spiked for millions of self-employed Americans and part-time workers. Farmers and ranchers were among the groups hit hardest, and they're already dealing with a tough agricultural economy. Harvest Public Media's Macy Byers tells us how healthcare costs are influencing decisions on the farm.
4: Ben Steffen is driving past fields of corn and soybeans on his farm in southeastern Nebraska.
5: The crop's growing fast and the weeds are growing faster.
4: Yeah. We pull up to a barn that's full of hay. It used to hold dairy cattle, but Steffen sold them a few years ago. Now he's focused on crops, but costs have been high this year as the war with Iran pushed up fertilizer and diesel prices.
5: I mean, this is the most expensive crop we've ever put in the ground. And it's kind of breathtaking when you do this year after year and you keep seeing those numbers go up.
4: On top of those high input costs for farming, Steffen and his wife, Paula Sue, are also dealing with higher costs for health care. They used to be part of a group health plan when they had employees handling the dairy operation. Since then, they've switched to an Affordable Care Act plan, or Obamacare.
7: Last year, we paid around $13,000 net after we got our premium credit back.
5: That was for the two of us. That was our out-of-pocket expense.
7: Yeah. And this year, we're on track to pay $32,000 a year.
4: $32,000. That's about $2,700 a month, more than double what they were paying the year before. And that's one of the cheapest options. ACA plans are a common choice for people who can't access healthcare through a traditional employer, like farmers and ranchers. Congress allowed tax credits to expire this year that covered some of the health plan's costs. Now, premiums have doubled or even tripled for many users.
24: It's scary because it's cutting into their bottom line. They didn't necessarily budget for this. They didn't plan for this.
4: That's Nick Lewandowski, who leads the Kansas Farmers Union.
24: And so therefore, they've got to make difficult decisions around that. You know, I have heard of people who've just flat out dropped their insurance.
4: Lewandowski, who also farms, says his own ACA premiums nearly tripled this year. Some lower cost health options for farmers are offered through farm bureaus and unions, but the plans are limited. Many farm families have a spouse work off the farm to get health insurance. Dina Vanderzalm works with the Missouri Rural Crisis Center. She says the organization advocated for the Affordable Care Act because it kept family members on the farm and helped farmers address medical issues earlier.
0: Having access to insurance is super duper important for the farming community because that's protecting them from letting massive medical debt sink the farm, right? It's a layer of protection.
4: The Missouri Rural Crisis Center and other groups are calling on Congress to bring back the ACA tax credits. In the meantime, Vanderzalm says farmers are dealing with razor-thin margins.
0: It is a constant juggle. You know, we're still hearing from people of, like, we're making choices on bills, we're paying minimums on things, we're setting up payment plans with doctor's offices, not just hospitals.
4: She says farmers are used to unpredictable factors, like weather or how their harvest will turn out. But now it's a given that their health plan will be expensive. Even though the business is tough now, Ben and Paula Sue Steffen say they still wouldn't choose any other profession.
5: The freedom to be in, you know, self-employed is undervalued and underappreciated. Our corn's growing 3 or 4 inches every day, it seems like, and you can just see the landscape changing, and it's a hopeful season. It's a hopeful business, really.
4: And the 64-year-olds hope this will be their last year with high health costs as they plan to enroll in Medicare next year. For Harvest Public Media, I'm Macy Byers.
15: This story is part of Tough Times, a Harvest Public Media series looking at the economic stress that many American farmers are facing this year. Harvest Public Media is a collaboration of public media newsrooms in the Midwest, Great Plains, and the Texas Standard. This Saturday marks 60 years since a gunman took aim at the University of Texas at Austin campus from atop the UT Tower. Back then, no one had any reference point for such a mass shooting. Texas Standard collected an oral history of dozens of people who were there during the shooting for a documentary marking 50 years. A decade later, as fewer of those people are here to share the memories, we revisit the day back in 1966 with a special edition of the Texas Standard this Friday. Out of the Blue is an hour-long documentary that includes the voices of shooting survivors, the Austin police officers who responded to the emergency, a journalist who covered the breaking news, and many others who will never forget what happened that hot summer day in Austin.
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2: 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El Paso Museum of History new pop-up exhibition, El Noa Noa, a memory of queer spaces in Chihuahua, Mexico, highlights the patrons of El Noa Noa and other queer bars around the state of Chihuahua, and is now on view at the Juan and Linda Uribe Community Gallery and at the El Paso of Museum of History. For more information, please visit epmuseumofhistory.org. There's also a heat advisory that remains in effect until 9 p.m. this evening. The temperatures will rise up to 105 degrees. Please take extra precautions when outside, wear lightweight and loose-fitting clothing, and try to limit strenuous activities to early morning or evening. Take action when you see symptoms of heat exhaustion and heat stroke. We're currently at 86 degrees and it's 9:20 in the morning. This is KTEP.
6: This is the Texas Standard. I'm Laura Rice. Uvalde County is beginning the long process of documenting damage and seeking reimbursement after this month's flooding. Texas Public Radio's Corey Cook reports.
8: County commissioners approved creating a temporary flood assessment coordinator position to document damage to roads and low water crossings and help secure reimbursement from the Federal Emergency Management Agency. Residents also urged officials to move faster on recovery efforts. Lori McDonald has lived in the Deer Valley subdivision of Uvalde for 36 years and says neighbors had to restore access themselves.
9: Do you know that we were in there for over a week and not one person came to help fix the road? You know who did? The Uvalde Deer Valley residents came together with their tractors, their skid steers, and we fixed the roads to get in and out.
8: A county debris removal plan remains on hold while officials await additional guidance from FEMA and the Texas Division of Emergency Management. I'm Corey Cook in San Antonio.
6: And you're listening to the Texas Standard. Several statewide Democratic candidates wrapped up a Plains and Panhandle campaign tour last week. They stopped in communities like Amarillo, Plainview, and Abilene, which have long been considered Republican strongholds. They began their tour in Lubbock, with appearances at a round table, a rally, and a local protest, a recurring topic at these separate events. Data centers, and a growing call for the state to take action over their large-scale expansion with a special session of the legislature. KTTZ's Brad Burt reports that concerns over these facilities have crossed party lines for voters in rural Texas, and Democrats are pushing to take advantage.
10: Riley Rodriguez is the Democratic candidate running for the Texas Senate seat in District 28, which covers parts of the Panhandle down to south of San Angelo in the Rolling Plains. At a rally in Lubbock, Rodriguez said large-scale data centers are what got him started on this campaign. Facilities like Stargate, a $500 billion project to facilitate data for future AI data models, brought 6,000 temporary construction workers and sent rents skyrocketing in Rodriguez's hometown of Abilene.
11: When Stargate came into Abilene, on day one, we had rent hikes. That ain't nothing but greed. That's not West Texas, and that's not rural Texas, and that's not the Texas that I grew up in. And when I reached out to our representatives, the answer was that's progress. Sometimes we're going to have some growing pains.
10: Earlier in July, Rodriguez was one of more than 500 West Texans who attended a forum hosted by the city of Lubbock to gather public input on large-scale data centers. The majority spoke against them, with some calling for a moratorium or outright ban of the facilities. Rodriguez's opponent, incumbent Republican Senator Charles Perry, wrote in an op-ed with the Lubbock Avalanche Journal that he believes these data center projects could present an opportunity for shrinking rural communities to build new revenue and draw jobs back. But he added that Texans deserve transparency from developers in the process. Meanwhile, citizens in Childress, a town of about 5,700 people within District 28, came out to protest in mid-July when rents shot up at a local apartment complex, forcing longtime citizens to vacate. Community advocates linked the situation to nearby data center development.
11: When single mothers are getting displaced and put into hotel rooms, the day that their rent goes up and they're just trying to get by, that's not progress.
10: Rodriguez was joined at the rally by other West Texas Democrats and November midterm candidates from across the state, including Ag Commissioner candidate Clayton Tucker, Lieutenant Governor candidate Representative Vicky Goodwin, and Representative Gina Hinojosa, who's competing against Greg Abbott for Texas governor. For some West Texans in a region where Republicans have held the majority for nearly 30 years, the recent level of campaign attention from statewide Democratic candidates is unfamiliar. This March saw record-breaking midterm primary voter turnout across the state, with Democrats in their primary outpacing Republicans for the first time since the presidential year in 2020, and rural voters in Texas casting the highest percentage of all votes. Democrat Kyle Rabel is running against Republican Tom Sell for Texas District 19 seat in the U.S. House of Representatives. He remarked on the number of new faces at the rally, both on and off the stage, as a sign of confidence.
12: We took the entire statewide slate almost, and they came out to Lubbock, Texas. That proves two things, that we are together in this fight, but also that rural Texas is on the radar for us.
10: Earlier that day, Representative Hinojosa sat down at a round table with Lubbock community members to talk about data centers.
13: I know that y'all are leaders in this community and you have big fights happening, and I hear you're winning.
10: In January, developers requested zoning changes over 936 acres of land in Northeast Lubbock to build a large-scale data center. Members of the North and East Lubbock Coalition and Lubbock's chapter of the NAACP came to the Planning and Zoning Commission meeting to advocate against the development. The commission voted against the project, and developers eventually withdrew the proposal. Hinojosa's roundtable included leaders from the group Save Lubbock, which is currently collecting signatures to put an 18-month moratorium on data center development before the city council. The large-scale data processing campuses can take up thousands of acres, with the potential for significant energy and water needs scaling up as the campuses grow, which has left farmers and ranchers across the country feeling pressure to compete with tech companies like Google and Meta. Hallie Bertrand is an organizer with Save Lubbock, whose fiance works as a rancher in West Texas.
14: Agriculture is, in most of the rural areas and a lot of Lubbock as well, our number one industry. And so if that is being decimated by these out-of-state data centers, there's nothing left for us here.
10: More than 10 years ago, state lawmakers approved a tax break to draw in new development with facilities like large-scale data centers. Now, Governor Abbott, who has called Texas a, quote, centerpiece for AI data centers, is saying they should be banned in rural areas. Hinojosa says that allowing decisions to be made on the local level by electing officials who know their communities means more accountability than when control is held at the state level, but that may not be enough.
13: People are fighting a fight that is reasonable. People just want power over their communities. They want a say over what's happening. They want basic information about what data centers are doing to our communities and our resources.
10: Critics on both sides of the political aisle are calling for faster action. After the rally, Democratic candidates came back together, this time joining with outgoing Republican Ag Commissioner Sid Miller. Miller, who lost the GOP nomination to return as Ag Commissioner in this year's primary, has been an outspoken opponent of data center expansion. Miller told reporters that waiting for the state's response through the regular session would leave time for data center developers to solidify legal responses of their own.
18: They start in January, they finish in June, and the new laws won't take effect until September 2027. That's over a year away. We don't have 14 months. We need to deal with this now.
10: Goodwin is running for Texas Lieutenant Governor seat against incumbent Republican Dan Patrick, but she also currently represents Texans in the Austin area in the Texas House. She said while it probably wouldn't help her campaign schedule between now and November, she's joining the call on Abbott for a special session.
19: We need transparency from these companies to understand how much water and how much electricity they're going to be using. We need to set in place some regulation to make sure that they aren't pushing the cost of the new infrastructure to bring that water and energy onto us in our homes.
10: While localized community efforts have seen steps forward, such as the data center ban in San Marcos, smaller rural communities rely more on counties, which do not have the same regulatory control as city offices. Commissioners in other counties have tried to enact moratoriums and been met with lawsuits from developers and warnings from state lawmakers. Without wider authority, West Texans worry county-based developments will remain largely unchecked. I'm Brad Burt in Lubbock.
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2: You're listening to Texas Standard, and this is KTEP. The Department of Transportation will be working on guardrail repairs today from 9 a.m. until 4 p.m. The U.S. 54 North between Pershing and Cassidy will have its right lane closed. On I-10, eastbound Lee Trevino and the entrance ramp will have a complete closure. Also on I-10 eastbound, the right lane closure from Lee Trevino exit ramp to Zaragoza exit ramp will be closed. We're currently at 86 degrees and it's 9:30 in the morning. This is KTEP.
20: In the Texas newsroom, I'm Shelby Rose. The number of data centers getting tax breaks for setting up shop in Texas has grown from 10 in 2020 to more than 138 now. That's prompted a review by state senators who say the incentives to get data centers in Texas have gotten out of hand. Critics rallied with outgoing Texas Agriculture Commissioner Sid Miller outside the state capitol.
21: I have called on the governor. People of all across our state is called on the governor to call a special session to deal with these data centers finally.
20: And the mood on data centers has changed over the past year, with Governor Abbott now saying he supports stricter regulations. Plus, a new rule from the Department of Homeland Security will make it easier for the Trump administration to deport asylum seekers. Houston Public Media's Andrew Schneider reports the rule is slated to take effect today.
1: The interim final rule will let asylum officers refer asylum applicants to immigration court without first interviewing them.
3: The rule is being published now, but in practice, immigration has been doing this for about 10 months now.
1: Houston immigration attorney Ali Zakaria says the rule provides the Trump administration with legal cover for actions it was already taking.
3: There might have been one or two lawsuits or motions filed because the asylum officer didn't have the authority to transfer the files without an interview directly to immigration court, but now they do.
1: Zakaria says that the people most likely to be affected by the rule change are those who are set to lose temporary protected status due to an end-of-term U.S. Supreme Court ruling. I'm Andrew Schneider in Houston.
20: And one of the witnesses in the van when ICE agents shot and killed a man earlier this month in Houston has been ordered to be released by a judge. A spokesman for the Department of Homeland Security says agents opened fire after the driver weaponized his vehicle, but the passengers dispute that claim. And the Pentagon is no longer counting a 19-year-old North Texas soldier's death as connected with the war against Iran. KERA's Dylan Duke reports her death is now counted under a new category created Sunday.
17: Isabel Gonzalez of Carrollton was among three soldiers killed this month on a U.S. military base in Jordan from an Iranian missile and drone attack. Those deaths are counted in the Defense Casualty Analysis System. They were originally counted under the death toll for the war with Iran. But on Sunday, the deaths were counted under a new, separate category called Overseas Operations. The number of wounded soldiers has also fluctuated in recent weeks. Pentagon officials have referred to prior issues with the casualty reports as temporary data disruptions. I'm Dylan Duke in Dallas.
20: And Texas Republican Lance Gooden of Terrell is the subject of a House ethics probe. The panel hasn't revealed what it is investigating, but Gooden said it was overspending and dismissed it as baseless. I'm Shelby Rose in the Texas Newsroom.
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15: 33 minutes past the hour, Texas Standard Time. I'm Angela Cocherga. 11 years ago, high school teacher Jeremy Tate set out to create a standardized test for students centered on ethics, virtue, and tradition. The classic learning test he created has been championed by conservatives as an alternative to the ACT and SAT exams. Those are the two dominant tests used in college admissions. Now the Texas Higher Education Coordinating Board is weighing whether to add this test as an approved option for students who want to gain entry into some of the most prestigious public universities. Here to tell us more is Lily Kepner. She covers higher education for the Austin American-Statesman. Lily, welcome back.
23: Thank you.
15: So give us some examples of what's on this exam and how is it different from the ACT or SAT?
23: So the CLT really is pitching itself as a test grounded in Western civilization, drawing from the Bible and from ancient texts as, you know, the more classical education you think of and that conservatives are championing with the creation of more civic-centered schools, including at the University of Austin and elsewhere. So they're saying that, you know, the ACT and the SAT, you know, might draw from more modern events, but this is really grounded in texts like Shakespeare and stuff like that, that, you know, might not force students to think about current events, but is really grounded in that traditional education that conservatives are really gung-ho about.
15: So at this moment, is the CLT accepted anywhere in Texas? And what about in other states?
23: Yes, it is accepted in Texas. It's accepted at 22 private institutions and one public university, West Texas A&M. I reached out to West Texas A&M to ask them about why they accepted this test, and they said that they view it as a way to better include homeschool students and other non-traditional students who might have different kinds of education. But what's interesting about that is a test has to be pretty rigorous to allow students to, you know, gain entry into these institutions. And so a law passed last session that allowed the coordinating board to commission an independent study looking into the validity of this test and the SAT and the ACT. And the SAT and the ACT surpassed the CLT on almost every measure, notably on predictive validity, which basically means, you know, it's the test's ability to predict college success, which is what you want these tests to do. And, you know, when I asked the CLT about this finding, they said, you know, they were only using Texas data, and if they had used a more inclusive sample size, it would have been had higher marks, but mm-hmm. it's interesting because the CLT really wants to be an alternative, but the test had mixed results on whether it sufficiently matched the ACT and SAT standards.
0: Well, you do mention in your story that Texas A&M did its own study on the CLT. What did they find?
23: They found that it met the bar to be a college admissions test. However, it did not meet their standards for predictive validity. And that was of concern to researchers because they said that, you know, the ACT and SAT have really proven themselves as being true indicators of college success, and the CLT has not reached that.
0: Mm. Well, what kind of process would be needed for the state to accept this as an option for college admission, and what steps are involved?
23: Well, what's interesting is that it's up to universities to decide to accept this test or not. So when we've reached out to universities, you know, some of them said, you know, we're not thinking about this test. We feel confident with the ACT and SAT. While some others, you know, ears perked up at the news that the coordinating board was considering adding this to state statute. What the coordinating board has authority over is a small subset of students who want to qualify for automatic admission, but might not have all the marks. Maybe they're a homeschooled student, or maybe they're at a they're at a high school that didn't offer the required classes. And in this case, if they add the CLT to state statute, that would allow those students to take that test and say, hey, I qualify for automatic admission. But, you know, universities and the CLT are kind of looking at this as, you know, an endorsement of the CLT as a valid option. And that's a decision that carries a lot of weight with these universities.
0: So would this mean all public schools have to accept this test, or would it be up to the school to decide?
23: It would be up to the schools to decide, unless the legislature passed something that said that they had to do it next session.
0: We've been speaking to Lily Kepner, who reports on higher education for the Austin American Statesman. Lily, thank you so much.
23: Of course.
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You're listening to the Texas Standard on KTEP. As for the weather for today, it will be sunny and hot with a high near 105 degrees. Calm wind becoming east-southwest around 5 miles per hour in the afternoon. The weather for tonight, it will be partly cloudy with a low around 80 degrees. And winds between 5 to 9 miles per hour becoming light and bearable after midnight. Experience tradition, movement, and memory at Escaramuza, the poetics of home at the Paso Museum of History, featuring new elements that highlight

The earliest memory of music that had an impact on me? I think it would probably have to be like church or like family, because like my grandmother, my dad, and my mom can sing. So I would have to say that. Seeing them sing around the house, seeing my dad, because he's a preacher, so seeing him sing in the pulpit. But those are probably my earliest memories and probably the most significant. And then my grandmother singing all the time, like singing happy birthday to me, singing to me while I'm in the tub, singing to me while I was in the womb, like just always singing. I played the trombone. I started with the drums, but they didn't have any more spots, so they just put me on the trombone. But yeah, I've done band since I was in sixth grade. My main thing when I started doing music is to make sure anything I did sounded smooth and that I can make anybody sound good. That's the whole reason I wanted to engineer and produce. I would think of the producer as the painter and the engineer as the brush. I was already doing country music. I just would never release it, and I would just never do anything with it. Like, I was really making the country songs to send to other people. There's different styles of country, because I like to think of my music as Southern music, no matter if it's R&B or country. I am from the South. My goal was to blend both genres in my own way. I would do like a regular guitar, something that reminisced country, but make the drums like R&B or whatever the case was. But like all last year or early this year, it kind of just came out as like regular country. When I'm singing or songwriting, I'm talking about stuff like eating shrimp and grits on a Saturday morning, or the things I used to do before we get up for church and in the morning and stuff like that. If you're going to switch genres, you have to be confident in that genre. You cannot go halfway. Like, if you're going to do it, just do it. Country is deeper than the accent. Being an artist and engineer has helped me build community by putting me in spaces that I wouldn't normally put myself in. And also, like, just surrounding myself around different energies.

0: It's the Texas Standard. I'm Angela Cocheriga. If you visited a public park in Irving recently, you may have noticed something different about the landscaping crew on site. Instead of heavy machinery, these workers brought an appetite. KERA's Andy Lusk has more.
1: It's another crazy summer day in Irving. The sun is shining, the temperature is soaring, and there's something interesting afoot, or maybe a hoof, at River Hills Park. What you're hearing is a herd of goats chowing down on overgrown plants like ragweed and privet. Some of the items on the menu are invasive species that can cause real problems for native flora and fauna. As part of a new green initiative, livestock are taking over some landscaping duties on Irving public lands. Over 400 goats are roaming select areas throughout the city. Hundreds more are on the way. They'll rotate locations, lending a hand to city workers clearing brush over the next few months.
2: That's where it really started from. How can we clean this area up without, you know, introducing liability to our staff? Because we need to be doing other things.
1: That's Irving Parks Services Manager Nathan Fredoloso. He says the goats are helping clear some areas city staff haven't been able to get to before.
2: We had to be innovative, you know, which is ironic because we're resorting back to animals to clean without some big machine.
1: These animal workers mean business. They're all female Spanish goats about a year old. They came in from Oklahoma for the project, which kicked off in the spring.

0: They mill about inside an electrified fence, which staff say is more for keeping coyotes, dogs, and people out than for keeping goats in. Human workers move the perimeter throughout the target area to give the goats more places to graze. The goats come in all sorts of colors and patterns, and they're especially glossy under the Texas sun. They seem to eat well and are healthy. After all, they have plenty of brush to snack on. Rex Rutledge is the general manager and co-owner of Restoration Grazing, the private company contracted by the city for this project. Rutledge says the goat's main objective is to take the crust off of everything and defoliate the plants and young trees. That makes it easier for parks employees to do their jobs.
1: They trample a lot of stuff down to the ground, and they open it up so that Nathan's crew with the Parks Department can come in and take the next steps in further giving access to these brushy parklands and just making it more livable for the residents here.
0: Rutledge points out that the goats eating down invasive species offer native plants a better chance to flourish. But there's another surprise benefit in the mix.
1: All the fertilizer that comes out the back end of the goat is just adding to the organic matter in the soil. So there's a whole other sector of benefits ecologically that the goats add to the project.
0: The city is slated to bring the goats back for at least 4 more years, contracting with Rutledge's Wichita, Kansas-based company. Rutledge says what his company does is an ancient practice with modern management. And there's a reason that practice still matters.
1: Whether it's just bringing their kids out to see the goats and getting that joyful afternoon, or you don't have a mower that can take this brush down, so you need the goats literally to do it for you. Everyone needs the goats. They just might not know it yet.
0: Fred Aloso says other cities in the Metroplex, like Arlington and Fort Worth, have brought goats in for landscaping work before. And so far, the public response in Irving has been positive.
2: People love goats. They love watching them. I'm sure Rex has fielded a lot of calls and questions. Can I touch them? Can I go in there? We direct people to our petting farm for more pettable goats, but these are workers.
0: Pettable goats are at the Animal Connection Experience at Fritz Park, but the worker goats will continue doing their jobs throughout the summer. I'm Andy Lusk in Irving.
3: A late-night comedian is challenging Buc-ee's to a legal battle. Last week, Tonight host John Oliver has criticized the gas station chain for its history of suing to protect its branding and trademark. Over the years, Buc-ee's has filed numerous lawsuits against other convenience stores with similar rodent logos, but also businesses with different mascots, including an alligator and a moose. Oliver said Buc-ee's usually wins the lawsuits because other companies don't have the means to fight back. But his show wants to do just that. Last Week Tonight has now launched its own line of merchandise with the squirrel mascot and bold letters that say, Buck Off. That's a B. Oliver directly challenged Buc-ee's to sue him, but pointed out that the money raised from the sales of T-shirts and water bottles goes to Hunger Free America.
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6: 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We're currently at 86 degrees and it's 9:50 in the morning. This is KTEP.
7: You've got it tuned to the Texas Standard. I'm Laura Rice. Nearly 1 in 5 Texans experiences food insecurity, and that rate is continuing to rise. That's according to a new study by Feeding America, a national network of food banks. The study examines hunger at a county-by-county level. Celia Cole is CEO of Feeding Texas, the state's food bank network. Celia, welcome back to the Texas Standard.
8: Thank you for having me.
7: The latest Map the Meal Gap study, which is published each year, found Texas has the largest number of residents experiencing food insecurity, and not just the raw number, but the rate is increasing. Am I getting that right? And how many people are we talking about here?
8: Yeah, you've got it right. So nearly 1 in 5 Texans, and that's over 6 million people in our state, are now food insecure. And so that is the largest food insecure population anywhere in the country, and it has increased. It's up from 1 in 6 Texans last year. So the trend is definitely moving in the wrong direction. And it touches, you know, every part of the state, every demographic. It's food insecurity is not confined to an area or type of person. So we have a very high rate of kids facing food insecurity. 1 in 4 Texas kids don't have reliable access to food. That's up from 1 in 5 last year. And then 1 in 7 Texas seniors are food insecure, also rising. So those are vulnerable populations for whom, you know, food insecurity can really have lasting consequences.
7: Let's talk about that term, food insecurity. How do hunger experts define it?
8: Yeah, it's really just not being able to afford food on a reliable basis, you know, so like not having consistent access to the food you need to survive and thrive. And it's typically connected to food resources, not having enough income or other resources to consistently afford food. And then I think in more rural areas of the state, and even in urban areas where, you know, there aren't affordable places to get nutritious food. People may be relying on convenience stores or Dollar Generals. Mm-hmm. That is not in itself a food insecurity, but it can be a contributor too. Is just simply not having the money, or the ability to get somewhere to buy healthy food.
7: Well, you mentioned this really is affecting Texans of all demographics, but children and seniors affected. And also, I understand Black Texans are experiencing higher rates of food insecurity. Can you talk about those findings?
8: Yeah, it definitely disproportionately affects communities of color. And again, I think that is related to just income disparities between people of communities of color and white communities, because it is so much driven by income and the resources that families have to afford food. And we saw that really particularly pronounced during the pandemic, I think, those racial disparities. And so, you know, we're really focused as food banks on figuring out, like, where are the areas of greatest need, and how do we fill in the gaps when people don't qualify for programs like SNAP?
7: Well, SNAP has been in the headlines recently for not meeting enough needs. And I understand this data from this study is even older than that. It dates back from 2024. I guess, what are your observations from your work about how things have continued to change for Texans facing food insecurity?
8: Yeah, I'll be, you know, it wasn't surprising to see the numbers from 2024. And I think if we had real-time data today, the numbers might be even higher, because we are seeing more people show up in our lines, people having deeper need, needing more food when they do show up, or showing up more frequently. And I think that's directly related to high food prices and high fuel prices. That's just really kind of stretching families' budgets to the limit. And then at the same time, what you've seen in the past year is a loss of over 500,000 Texans on SNAP, which is the exact opposite of what you would normally see at a time when food insecurity is so high and food prices are so high, and the what we're seeing in our lines, you know, people showing up 2 hours before a food distribution to line up for food. So none of that is, that picture and the data aren't consistent with what's happening with SNAP enrollment. That's directly tied to changes that were made in H.R. 1, the One Big Beautiful Bill Act from last year, that reduced eligibility for certain populations and then put in place stricter work requirements for other populations, including older adults and more families with children. And when you look at you sort of break down the decline demographically, it is those populations where we're seeing steeper decline. So our concern is people are not leaving the program because they found work or they're no longer food insecure, but they are just struggling to stay connected to food assistance when they still need it.
7: So what are you seeing and hearing at your food banks all across Texas?
8: People are confused about the new requirements, struggling to figure out how to meet them, concerned they may not be eligible when they are. And then I do think there's also, you know, kind of that chill factor that the immigrant community is facing, where even if a family member is eligible for SNAP, there's concern that it'll affect their ability to become a green card holder or could get them deported. So I think we're definitely seeing fewer what we call sort of mixed status families, where there may be citizens and there may be legal immigrants, there may be someone undocumented, kind of just afraid to apply for programs like SNAP or enroll in school meal programs. And then maybe also afraid to show up for charitable food assistance because they're worried about ICE enforcement. So I think it's just a lot of uncertainty and fear, concern. Am I going to be able to put food on the table? Am I going to be able to keep SNAP benefits? And then, of course, the same kind of high food and fuel prices that are making it harder for Texans to make ends meet are also straining food bank resources. It's costing us more money to get food in and out the door. And, you know, federal resources for food have gone down as well. So I think everyone's feeling the strain right now.
7: As we gear up for another Texas legislative session, I mean, what do you need from lawmakers?
8: Well, the big change that the One Big Beautiful Bill Act made to SNAP is for 60 plus years, it's been, the benefits have been 100% federally funded. And that's critical to make sure the program can grow and, you know, when need increases. And what HR 1 did was say to states, if you don't hit new payment accuracy targets, then you're going to have to pick up a share of those benefits. And so if you look at Texas error rate right now, which is what the cost share is tied to, it's well above the new threshold. It's at a little over 9%, and states need to get to 6% this fiscal year. That means we will be on the hook for over $700 million a year starting in fiscal 2028. And so the next legislature would have to budget for that, and this is a program they've never had to pay for before. So we're very concerned about the strain that could put on state budget when there are lots of other needs out there. And so what we're really focusing on right now between now and the legislative session is pushing Congress to delay that cost share requirement to sort of provide an extension for two more years to give to state Texas and other states time to improve their payment accuracy so that families don't get cut off from food assistance. And this is an extension that already was granted in HR 1 to states with really high error rates. So all we're pushing for is a level playing field, reasonable time frames for states to get to that new target so that we're not, you know, inadvertently punishing eligible families.
7: Celia Cole is CEO of Feeding Texas. We'll share more on this new study on food insecurity at TexasStandard.org. Celia, thanks again for your time.
8: Thank you.
9: 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Our producers and reporters include Sarah Esch, Shelley Brisbane, Michael Marks, and Sean Saldana. Raul Alonso is our assistant digital editor. Leah Scarpelli is our director, and Jake Perlman is our technical director. Our summer interns are Portia Goins and Charlie Sharp. Managing producer is Laura Rice, and our executive producer is Rhonda Fanning. From all of us at The Standard, thank you for listening. I'm Angela Cocherga, wishing you the very best from El Paso.
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1: You're listening to the unmistakable Cab Calloway with a Columbia record from 1947. 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

At 94, Betty Bryant is still going strong, and like the title of this recording, Lotta Livin', the beloved pianist, singer, and composer still has a lot of living to do. We heard her composition, Blues to Get Started. Thank you for joining me. You're with Dee Alexander. More music coming up. So please stay with me. This is Jazz.

Bassman Clark Summers and his incredible trio, Bash from the recording Peninsula. Jeff Bradfield tenor, Dana Hall drums, Clark Summers on bass. We heard his composition, Morning Bell. Right before that, Daphnis Prieto featuring the voice of Luciana Salza. We heard When I Miss You. Let's continue with Vicente Archer from Short Stories, supported by Gerald Clayton on piano and Bill Stewart on drums. Drop of Dusk.

Ulysses S. Owens, his project Songs of Freedom. We heard Be My Husband, beautifully sung by Alicia Olatunja. And you've heard it right here with me, D. Alexander. And this is jazz.

of Wayne Shorter's Penelope, Renee Rosnes piano, Ingrid Jensen trumpet, Nicole Glover tenor, Alexa Tarantino alto, Norika Ueda bass, and Allison Miller on drums, arranged by Renee Rosnes. Let's continue with something else featuring Vincent Herring from the recording Soul Jazz on Smoke Sessions with Horace Silver's Filthy McNasty.

That's Paul Marinaro from his recording, Not Quite Yet, with a lush arrangement of Invitation, arranged by none other than Mr. Mike Alamana. Right before that, we heard from Artemis in Real Time with their rendition

is easy. Fish are jumping and the cotton is high. Your daddy's rich and your mama's so good looking. So high.

What a great arrangement of Angel Eyes from George Freeman and Chico Freeman's recording, All in the Family, with none other than Harrison Bankhead with the bass line that no one can duplicate. Right before that, Vincent Herring from Hard Times, Summertime with Nicholas Beard on vocals. Thank you so much for joining me during this hour. You're with D. Alexander. Had a great time sharing this music with you. Hope you've enjoyed it as well. Until we are together again, please take good care of yourself. You're with D. Alexander, and this is Jazz.

Toots Thielemann playing Waltz for Debbie, a tune written by Bill Evans. Robin Ford joining him on guitar for that track. Before that, Anna Maria, the beautiful Wayne Shorter tune. Kenny Kirkland at the piano. And we started the set with Nature Boy. Sounds a little bit different than the way Nat King Cole sang it. Madam Shirley Scott playing the B3 organ. I'm Janie Lee Ross. Thank you so much for listening to Jazz with me.

I've got some music in these hips. You done come and paid your money. Say you want to be in it.

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I got a few holes in this litness. It's been around. Held together by duct tape, safety pins.

Miles Davis's landmark, iconic record. We're allowed to use the word iconic for Kind of Blue. And we have to name all the players. It's just sort of a jazz litany of saints. If you invoke Kind of Blue, you got to list them all. Miles on trumpet, John Coltrane on tenor, Cannonball Adderley on alto, Jimmy Cobb on drums, Paul Chambers on bass, Bill Evans on piano. And before that, Renee Marie, so talented, so clever, so beautiful. I wish I'd written this tune, but she did. It is called Black Lace Freudian Slip, and she was performing with the H2 Big Band. I'm Janie Lee Ross. Thanks so much for listening to Jazz with me.

back to 1955 with Tal Farlow, bop and swing guitar master, called the Octopus because his hands were so big it was said that he looked like an octopus on the neck of the guitar. Before that, So What, 1959 from Kind of Blue.

0: Stephen Harris on Vibes joining Cyrus Chestnut for the record Soul Food. That was Cyrus's tune, In the Underground. I'm Jana Lee Ross. Thanks for listening to Jazz with me.
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1: From WHYY in Philadelphia, I'm Terry Gross with Fresh Air. Today, how the right to bear arms keeps expanding while the ability to regulate guns keeps contracting. That's a theme of the new book, Ricochet, Guns, Greed, and the American Way of Violence, by today's guest, Mike McIntyre, an investigative reporter for the New York Times. McIntyre obtained thousands of pages of internal NRA files and confidential documents of firearms companies that offer new insights into the campaigns to broaden the interpretation of the Second Amendment, socialize youngsters to appreciate guns, and market to men who want to feel more masculine. One campaign issued a man card.
2: There was advertising for the Bushmaster AR-15 type rifle at one time that basically said, in a world of rapidly depleting testosterone, the Bushmaster man card declares and confirms you are a man's man.
1: First news.
3: Live from NPR News, I'm Lakshmi Singh. The Prime Minister of Israel is making his eighth trip to the White House since President Trump returned to office last year. He's doing so as he faces pressure from far-right leaders at home to keep the military campaign going against Iran, while President Trump faces growing disapproval ratings, in part over the war and rising gas prices in the U.S. NPR's Frank Ordonez has more.
4: The White House says the two will discuss a conflict in Iran and a U.S.-brokered plan for Israeli forces to pull out of southern Lebanon. You know, on the one hand, Netanyahu wants to smooth over what's been a rocky relationship with Trump over the last few months. Only a few weeks ago, Trump was calling Netanyahu crazy. So Netanyahu really has to strike a delicate balance, you know, making nice with the president, but also playing some defense.
3: Earlier in the morning, President Trump also held high-stakes talks with Ukrainian President Volodymyr Zelensky over Kyiv's ongoing defense against Russia's military assault. The late Senator Lindsey Graham made repeated visits to Ukraine and had just returned from another trip shortly before his death earlier this month. Funeral events are being held today for the 71-year-old South Carolina Republican. President Trump's asking the Supreme Court to allow the administration to carry out key parts of his executive order that calls for restricting voting by mail, and Pierce Hansi Lo Wong reports.
5: Trump's order so far has not directly affected mail-in voting. It calls for the U.S. Postal Service to come up with lists of eligible voters and deliver mail-in ballots only to people on those lists. USPS's financial supporter of NPR. Federal judge in Boston found Trump's directives overstep his authority under the Constitution, which gives power to state legislatures and Congress to set federal election rules. The Trump administration is now asking the Supreme Court to pause the judge's ruling. The administration argues it's likely to win this legal fight because 23 mailing Democratic-led states challenged Trump's order before the order was fully carried out, making it too early for courts to weigh in. The Supreme Court is not expected to rule on the administration's emergency requests until next week. Hansi Lo Wong, NPR News.
3: Hundreds of thousands of Haitians and Syrians with temporary protected status in the U.S. could face deportation any day now after work permits allowing them to remain in the U.S. ended yesterday. George Shilcock with member station WOSU has more.
6: Ohio Republican Governor Mike DeWine told reporters Monday he'd seen reports that Immigration and Customs Enforcement will begin deporting Haitians in Ohio. But DeWine says he hasn't heard anything himself.
7: I'm reading the same reports that you're seeing, which indicates that will be happening, but we don't have any official word at all from ICE.
6: ICE says in a statement it doesn't comment on ongoing or future operations. Tens of thousands of Haitians live in cities like Columbus and Springfield, where U.S. President Donald Trump and his allies smeared Haitian immigrants with false accusations that they were eating cats and dogs. DeWine says ending TPS is a mistake and defends the community, noting their contributions to the economy at restaurants and in healthcare.
3: That's George Shilcock. It's NPR News. New York City Mayor Zoran Mamdani is following through on a campaign promise to open government-owned grocery stores with cheaper prices. Here's Steve Kastenbaum.
8: Mayor Zoran Mamdani is looking for operators to run five government-owned groceries across the city, which will feature a core group of staple products at reduced prices.
9: Once a month, Our five city-run grocery stores will set prices for this core set of goods at 30% below typical retail prices.
8: They can charge less because the stores will operate rent-free in government-owned buildings. Mayor Mamdani pushed back against concerns that they'll put small local shops out of business.
9: When you are speaking about a dense neighborhood, there is more than enough market for both existing grocers as well as one city-run grocery store.
8: Plans call for the first store to open by the end of 2027. For NPR News, I'm Steve Kastenbaum in New York.
3: An eagle who is part of a widely watched couple that lives in a nest in Big Bear, California, is doing better. That's after being treated for an illness for more than a week. Madison Ahmed of member station KVCR reports.
10: The Ojai Raptor Center says the female eagle believed to be Jackie of the pair Jackie and Shadow is doing better and is eating on her own. That's after a slight setback over the weekend. Wildlife officials say she remains in critical condition. They still don't know what's making her sick. The eagle was brought to the center after being found on the ground after fighting with two younger eagles. Jackie is not banded, so she can't be ID'd. Jackie and Shadow have become internet celebrities thanks to a live stream camera trained on their nest. For NPR News, I'm Madison Ahmed in San Bernardino.
3: It's NPR News.
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0: 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Currently, temperature at El Paso, 95 degrees, a few clouds and a humidity of 30%. For today, there is a heat advisor. We're going to get all the way till 105 degrees. So please stay indoors unless you have to leave your house. Our lowest for tonight, 78 degrees, mostly clear. We have more coming up next. 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
1: This is Fresh Air. I'm Terry Gross. How did we get to the point where there is a mass shooting nearly every day, and yet it keeps getting easier to purchase guns, including assault rifles? That's what my guest Mike McIntyre has been trying to track. He's an investigative reporter for the New York Times and has covered gun violence during much of his four-decade career in journalism. His new book, Ricochet, Guns, Greed, and the American Way of Violence, includes new insights into the National Rifle Association and the gun rights movement. They're based in part on NRA documents he got access to, as well as the papers of the late John Dingell Jr., a longtime congressman who, while in office, simultaneously served on the board of the NRA. Dingell was a leader in popularizing the interpretation of the Second Amendment as applying to individual rights as opposed to the collective rights of a well-regulated militia. McIntyre's book also includes some fascinating early history, including how controversial the Second Amendment was at the time it was written. Among the other subjects McIntyre has been covering for The Times is a recent story about ICE's legal cases against people charged with assaulting ICE agents and how those cases are crumbling in the courts. McIntyre has been part of teams that have won three Pulitzer Prizes. Mike McIntyre, welcome to Fresh Air. I really learned a lot from your book, so I'm glad you wrote it. Let's start with the AR-15 case before the Supreme Court, because they, at the end of this previous term, agreed to hear it. So we'll probably get a verdict at the end of next term. And this case is going to determine the standard for how the legality of gun laws are determined. And the question is the use of the word common use. Can you explain what the wording is about?
2: Thanks, Terry, for having me. This particular case that the Supreme Court's agreed to take up promises to be pretty controversial and, I think, impactful. As you pointed out, you know, when they take up these arguments in the fall and eventually come to a decision, the outcome is likely to turn not on big debates about public safety, but on this rather arcane technical question of whether or not an AR-15 can be considered to be in common use. This was a test that the Supreme Court itself created in an earlier gun rights case. And essentially what it says is that if a gun is commonly used, if a lot of people have it, it's popular, it's protected by the Second Amendment and can't be banned. And I think it's likely, given the court's recent history, that they probably will decide, the majority will, to overturn these bans. There's nothing in the Constitution, the text, or history of the Second Amendment that reflects this idea of a common use test. And it's one of several things that the modern era Supreme Court, since the Heller decision in 2008, has created to try to help lower courts navigate the possession and use of firearms, what's legal and what's not.
1: But how is a jury supposed to decide what common use means? And why should that be a determining factor? I mean, it could be a marketing thing, like the guns with the best marketing are the guns that get to be most legal. Is that is that the way it's going to work?
2: This is a question that the Federal Appeals Court in Illinois actually raised a few years ago when this very issue came up. And the appellate justices took a very dim view, or at least a couple of them did, of the common use test. And they raised some of the issues you just did. And one is just a simple logic problem. Okay, so let's say in the case of fully automatic machine guns, for example, which are essentially not going to say outlawed, but they're very, very difficult to get in the United States. That was because of a law passed in 1934. Had that law not been passed, I have no doubt that a lot of gun enthusiasts would love to have a machine gun, and they probably would be in common use today, and therefore they would be considered protected under the Second Amendment. So this kind of circular logic of when, you know, constitutionality kind of winks on and off depending on how popular something is an issue that has really kind of confounded lower courts, and it will be interesting to see how the Supreme Court tries to clarify that, if at all.
1: Another thing is, like, there's, what, at least three justices who consider themselves originalists, which means reading the Constitution as literally and as close to the founders' intent as possible. And the founders seem to have no intent to determine the legality of guns based on common use. Where does that come from?
2: So this arose from the Heller decision that I mentioned earlier in 2008, which was a landmark case in which the Supreme Court, for the first time, found that the Second Amendment did protect an individual right to possess a gun, in that particular case, for defense, self-defense at home. That was a big break from what had sort of been the conventional wisdom, that the Second Amendment is intended to do what it says it does, which is to preserve the ability of citizens to come together in the form of a well-regulated militia in defense of the state, because the founders were deeply fearful of having a professional standing army that could be used against the people. And in the Heller decision, Justice Antonin Scalia looked back to one of the very few cases in the past in which the Supreme Court ever even took up the Second Amendment. It just didn't come up very much. And it was a 1939 case involving a career criminal who had violated the law by possessing a sawed-off shotgun without paying the proper registration fee and licensing requirement. And the challenge to that law was that the gun, in this case a sawed-off shotgun, was protected by the Second Amendment. The court decided it was not, but they had a very cramped, kind of odd decision that explained it. And what they said was is that they looked back and thought about, would this be the kind of gun that would have been commonly used by a citizen militia? Would it have been useful for a militia? And they decided no, it would not. And therefore, it was not protected by the Second Amendment. This is kind of a passing reference in a very short and kind of convoluted decision that Scalia seized upon and then turned into a test, which has been used going forward ever since. So there's a lot of debate amongst constitutional scholars about the wisdom of that particular decision that he made and how the test has been used and deployed by lower courts.
1: Say the justices uphold the decision that if a gun is in common use, it's okay. It's legal to sell it. It's legal to buy it. How would that change the future of guns?
2: Well, it's sort of a case-by-case basis in terms of the type of firearms we're talking about. So the Heller decision was looking specifically at handguns that were being kept at home for self-defense purposes. And it's pretty clear that, you know, there are a lot of them out there. You can say they're in common use. The AR-15 is a slightly different animal because it's, first of all, the pedigree of it only goes back to the 1950s. And it's really only taken off as sort of a cultural icon among gun owners since the early 2000s. A number of things happened during that period that caused a huge escalation of AR-15 type weapons in circulation. They went from maybe 400,000 or so that were sold, manufactured and imported in 2006 to the millions each year by the time you get to like 2010 and beyond. So there are no doubt a lot of them in circulation, but I think the question becomes, what qualifies as common use, right? I mean, this is what some lower courts have been grappling with. As a percentage of the people in the United States, population-wise, the number of people who actually have an AR-15 is quite low. But then within the group that's gun owners, it's quite popular. So these are the kind of conundrums that I think the court has created for itself that they need to sort out. And I think a lot of people on both ends of the divide when it comes to gun rights and gun control are looking to this case to do it. But I do think, given statements that some of the justices have already made in the past, including Justice Kavanaugh, who, as an aside, in an earlier case, just sort of mentioned he thought that AR-15s were unquestionably in common use, I think it's likely that they're going to decide that this type of gun is, and that therefore these bans are unconstitutional.
1: So much of, like, gun rights and gun safety laws depend on interpretations of the Second Amendment. Let's look at the Second Amendment, because you have stories of the Second Amendment that I was not familiar with, and I assume there will be other people who aren't either. So when the Bill of Rights was written, the Second Amendment was controversial among the people writing the Bill of Rights. What made it controversial?
2: Well, at the time that the founders were drafting first the Constitution and then the Bill of Rights, there was a lot of concern about the role of the citizens' militia going forward, because a big fear of the founding generation was that a professional standing army could be misused by a despotic ruler against the people. And a militia was the answer to avoiding that, they felt. And so that was an existential threat that they wanted to deal with.
1: Because the militia could stand up to the army that was
2: Yes, the militia could stand up to the army.
1: On the states. Or
2: And it could also serve in the role of defending the state against an external threat. Mm-hmm, so it was sort of intended to be both kind of a bulwark against potential federal tyranny and also just a simple security function. And anti-federalists, who were those that were concerned about states' rights, were complaining that, you know, the Constitution and the Bill of Rights as it was shaping up didn't go far enough to protect gun rights, essentially. And James Madison, who wrote the Second Amendment, was getting somewhat annoyed with some of the arguments that were being raised as potentially, he felt, unrealistic scenarios of government oppression. And he had a great quote that I've always liked. He called these the misjudged exaggerations of a counterfeit zeal rather than the sober apprehensions of genuine patriotism. And what he was basically saying was that, you know, enough with a phony outrage, because it's getting in the way of considering reasonable policies, which he thought in the end the Constitution and the Second Amendment would achieve. And it's pretty clear from just the wording of the Second Amendment that the intended purpose was to preserve the militia. And there was reason to believe that even at that time, the founders viewed bearing arms for different purposes and in different ways. Some state constitutions preserve the right also to bear arms for hunting or self-defense. Others did not. Madison and Congress were aware of this when they wrote the Second Amendment, and yet chose not to include that and simply leave it as the purpose being a well-regulated militia.
1: So what is the actual Constitution, as opposed to the Bill of Rights, have to say about gun ownership and gun rights?
2: I mean, it talks mainly about the militia. It doesn't really go any further than that. And so you only really begin to see the bearing of arms as a right articulated in the Bill of Rights, not in the Constitution itself. I always found it interesting that some, you know, state constitutions did have both a bearing of arms right for the militia and other purposes. I think it's important to note that this isn't to say that the founders didn't believe that people didn't have a right to have a musket for self-defense or hunting or other purposes. They just didn't see those purposes as being existential in the same way that the militia was. So Second Amendment advocates today, gun rights advocates, would argue that an individual right is probably just self-evident in the Second Amendment, because how could you be expected to have a gun for a militia participation, if not then also being able to use it for other purposes? And if the purpose of the Second Amendment was only to really safeguard the ability of people to come together for a militia, which that idea has been defunct for over a century, then states and localities would have an easier time imposing limits on guns. But if the Second Amendment also included an individual right for non-militia purposes, that becomes a huge speed bump, if not a roadblock, for states and local governments to do anything.
1: Well, let me reintroduce you here. If you're just joining us, my guest is Mike McIntyre. He's an investigative reporter for the New York Times, a Pulitzer Prize winner. His new book is called Ricochet, Guns, Greed, and the American Way of Violence. We'll be right back after a break. This is Fresh Air.

Perpetual Motion of Niccolò Paganini, played by the St. Louis Symphony Orchestra, conducted by Leonard Slatkin. This is music now by a rival of Paganini named Louis Spohr. He wrote a lot of violin concertos, including a couple that were never published, so there's no number attached to them. This is one of those, the Violin Concerto in E Minor by Spohr with Ulf Hirscher and the Berlin Radio Symphony.

I don't know why that was never published. A very fine piece by Louis Spohr, his violin concerto in E minor, unnumbered. Ulf Hirscher, violin, Berlin Radio Symphony, and conductor Christian Fröhlich. Here is a song by a contemporary of Louis Spohr named Karl Löwe, O meine Blumen, O my flowers.

Gabriela Rosmanit was the soprano Kurt Garben, joining her at the piano. One of the many songs, hundreds of songs, by Karl Löwe, O meine Blume, O my flowers. Now we have a suite drawn from one of the Ring Cycle operas by Richard Wagner, the opera that opens the set, Das Rheingold, The Gold of the Rhine. Here is Philippe Jordan conducting the Paris Opera Orchestra.

an orchestral suite drawn from the first of the four Ring Cycle operas by Richard Wagner, called Das Rheingold, the Gold of the Rhine. That was the Paris Opera Orchestra, conducted by Philippe Jordan. This is an arrangement of one of the great songs of Robert Schumann, Du bist wie eine Blume, You Are Like a Flower. It's arranged for cello and piano here, Christian-Pierre Lamarca, cello, and Jean-Frédéric Neuberger, piano.

La Pietà and violinist Angèle Dubaud with the Devil's Trill Sonata by Giuseppe Tartini. Also from the Italian Baroque comes this by Tommaso Vitali, his Chaconne. Michala Petri with Lars Hannibal, lute.

Mikala Petri, recorder, and Lars Hannibal, lute, the Chaconne by Tommaso Vitali. Here is a little gigue, a dance from the Italian Baroque. It's by a composer named Tommaso Albinoni.

Paul Nemeth conducted that Gig by Tommaso Albinoni. Here's a suite from a ballet by Sergei Prokofiev. For some reason, this ballet has never caught on. It was the very last ballet written by Prokofiev based on folktales from the Ural Mountains. It's called The Tale of the Stone Flower, completed just before he died, 1953. Nema Yervi conducts here the Philharmonia Orchestra and music of Prokofiev.

although he was one of the greatest ballet composers. We think of Romeo and Juliet and Cinderella first and foremost. Sergei Prokofiev wrote a few ballets which have never stayed in the repertoire at all, and that is one of them. Some rarely heard music of Prokofiev, although written late in life. That was the suite from The Tale of the Stone Flower, and Neeme Järvi conducted that recording with Philharmonia Orchestra. This is from one of those great and famous ballets by Sergei Prokofiev, Romeo and Juliet. The scene, Morning on the Street, a street scene. And Prokofiev transcribed this for solo piano, and that's how we hear it now with pianist Vera Gornostayeva.

0: our lawns and add native plants. She says starting small is a good idea.
1: It can be overwhelming to take on an expansive garden for any gardener, but especially for a first time or like learning gardener. And as you get more comfortable with your existing garden, there's always room to expand.
0: How to kill a bit of lawn and make your first ever native plant bed? Pick your spot, and if you've got the muscle, you can dig the grass out.
1: If you're starting small and you want immediately to get some plants in the ground, that's the way to go. Literally physically remove the grass.
0: But Stelk likes a different method, putting cardboard over the grass and waiting for it to die from lack of sun. It takes some weeks, but it's really easy. Then look for a native plant nonprofit specific to your region. Groups like this often have cheat sheets to help you pick plants that suit your spot. Diaz, the master gardener, says you'll need some details about the spot you picked. Is it sunny, shady?
2: Which kind of soil do I have? Is it sandy? Is it gooey, gooey clay?
0: So pick suitable plants, get them in the ground, add mulch, and watch for weeds. Some people like to say that native plant beds require zero maintenance, but Stelk disagrees.
1: Yeah, that's not a thing. But it does require less maintenance over time.
0: The bed will especially need some care while the plants are young and small.
1: Watering it the first couple of years is always a good idea, especially when we're in the middle of a drought or a really dry time of year and it's 110 degrees or whatever.
0: It can take a few years for your native flower bed to fill in, but if you plant it, the wildlife will come. And that's the payoff for Diaz, a yard that lots of creatures call home.
2: Well, one of my neighbors, we were just talking, and she says, your yard is so full of life. That's it. It's the life. There's always a bird that's singing or frogs that are croaking.
0: For NPR News, I'm Celia Yopis-Jepson.
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9: 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More information on our KTEP community calendar or at visitelpaso.com. At Gateway South at Bliss Avenue, there's a water leak. That right lane is closed and there's no backup. Clearing time is until further notice. It's currently 104 degrees Fahrenheit with a few clouds in the sky.
10: 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I'm Sasha Pfeiffer.
11: And I'm Juana Summers. The most important character in any road trip story is the car. When Annie Hartnett was writing The Road to Tender Hearts, that character was a white Prius. But when it came time to design the cover,
12: the art department didn't like it. They didn't like white Prius on the cover, so they said, can it be a red Mustang? And I was like, a very different type of character owns a red Mustang than a white Prius. So I said, here's the acceptable cars it could be, and sure, it can be red. And I was still editing the book. So I went back and I changed the whole character of the car.
11: Hartnett's book, released last year, follows 67. 67-

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1: It's a double bill of Strauss next time on the New York Philharmonic this week. 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Please join me for a program featuring Don Quixote and Ein Heldenleben with Philharmonic musicians as soloists. Bernard Haitink and Alan Gilbert will conduct the New York Philharmonic this week.
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3: 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I'm Steve Seal. 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

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Taking place this August 1st from noon until 4 p.m. More information is available at lanube.org. For weather here in El Paso this evening, it's mostly clear with a low around 78. It's currently 103 degrees Fahrenheit, and throughout the week, the high is 106.

0: on the loops 375 south at Pelicano exit 42, there is a collision. That right lane is closed with minor backup. Clearing time should be in about 1 hour. 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
1: From NPR News, this is All Things Considered. I'm Juana Summers.
2: And I'm Sasha Pfeiffer. In your household, who schedules doctor's appointments? Who cleans up after meals? Who books the babysitter or the pet sitter when you're going out? In many families, those responsibilities fall to mom. And a limited series on Peacock, recently nominated for 7 Emmy Awards, brings life or death urgency to that imbalance.
3: This is a thriller. This is, it opens with a bang, and I obviously can't spoil anything, but once I knew what the plot twist was, where it was going to go, it was a bit hard to say no. It was such a juicy, juicy story.
2: That's Sarah Snook, probably best known for her role in Succession as Shiv Roy. In the Peacock series called All Her Fault, she stars as Marissa Irvine. I talked with Snook about that role last year. Marissa and her husband, played by Jake Lacy from The Office and White Lotus, seem to have it all. A gorgeous waterfront home in Chicago, money for what seems like anything they could possibly want, and a happy little boy named Milo. But then...
3: We open the show with every parent's worst nightmare, turning up at the address where her son is for a play date and finding out that her son isn't there. It's the wrong address and the phone number that she was given to call the person whose play date she was organizing.